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Good day and welcome to Daphne's Weekly Bible Study. We're in chapter 4, the book of Ephesians. We've been talking about unity and walking in unity and love. And I'm so glad to have you join us today. We have been praying for you. We have prayed for you financially. We prayed for you spiritually. We have prayed for you emotionally. And most of all, that you would know in the Lord and walk in the blessings of knowing Christ Jesus as Lord and Savior. Bless you today. Bless you. Ephesians chapter 4. We need to read the Word of God again. We're just talking about the unity of believers, but it says, I therefore, the prisoner of the Lord, beseech you to walk worthy of the calling with which you were called, with all lowliness and gentleness, with long-suffering, bearing with one another in love, endeavoring to keep the unity of the Spirit in the bond of peace. There is one body, one Spirit, just as you were called in one hope of your calling, one Lord, one faith, one baptism, one God and Father of all, who is above all and through all and in you all. And bless the reading of the Word of God to our hearts. Talking about the grace of unity. Unity is not uniformity. Unity comes from within, and it's a special spiritual grace, while uniformity is the result of pressure from without. Paul used the human body as a picture of Christian unity, and that's in 1 Corinthians 12, and it's a pretty popular, well-known portion of Scripture where he uses the body to describe that. And each part of the body is different from the other parts, yet all make up one body and work together. When we talk about walking in unity, we're talking about it being our way of life. If we're going to preserve the unity of the Spirit, we must possess the necessary Christian graces. And there are seven of them that are listed here. And we're going to look at those individually. First, the one that is listed is the lowliness, or it's humility. Walking in humility. A simple definition of that is simply preferring other people over yourself. Walking in humility, someone has said, humility is that grace that when you know you have it, you've lost it. Humility means putting Christ first, others second, and self last. Humility means putting Christ first. That means that we enthrone the Lord Jesus Christ first in our hearts. Enthroning means he's going to rule my life today. I get up every morning and I enthrone the Lord as a practice in my heart to rule my life today. Enthroning the Lord Jesus Christ. Putting Jesus first. Others second. We serve our families, we serve where we work, we serve in our church, we serve our community, we do for others, we take food to the sick, we pray for the sick and the infirm, we give financially to help others, we serve others, we put others second and then ourselves last. And so many people today live putting themselves first and themselves second and themselves third, that they just live a life that is just full of the self life. And self life is an enemy to the spiritual life. And we want, and our desire as followers and believers of the Lord Jesus Christ, is that all would walk in unity and faith and in the fullness of the Lord Jesus Christ, in him being enthroned in our lives, and then everything else. Jesus said these famous words, seek first the kingdom of heaven and his righteousness, and everything else will be added unto you. And I believe that with all of my heart, and I recommend that for you to know that and believe that and walk in it. So humility means putting Christ first, others second, and yourself last. It means knowing ourselves, though, accepting ourselves, and being ourselves to the glory of God. We were created in God's image, but we're not to be the ruler of our life. He is. He is the controller of our lives. He is our blessing. He is our King. He is our Savior. So we accept ourselves, and we
can be ourselves, and we want to do all of that to the glory of God. God does not conform us when you accept yourselves and your gifts. He just does not want us to think more highly of ourselves than we are to. He does not condemn us. There's no condemnation, but he does want us to think to not think more highly of ourselves than we ought to, or less highly than we ought to. It's a balance. We're created in the image of God, but we put others first, and we do not allow the self-life to rule or reign in our mortal bodies. The next word that we want, and I pray God will give you understanding and revelation to that, the importance of walking in humility and putting others first. But, and the next one is meekness. And meekness is definitely not weakness. It is power under control. Moses was a weak man, according to Numbers 12. And yet, we see the tremendous power he exercised. Jesus Christ was meek and lowly in heart, according to Matthew 11:29. Yet he drove the money changers from the temple. In the Greek language, this word was used for a soothing medicine, a colt that had been broken, and a soft wind. In each case, you have power, but that power is under control. Paul wrote to the church at Philippi, you can do all things through Christ who strengthens you. Strength is good. Meekness is not weakness. It's power under control. It's power under control of the Holy Spirit. Allied with meekness is long-suffering, which literally means long-tempered. Some people say, well, they'll refer to themselves as having a short temper or a short attention span, but long-suffering is long-tempered, the ability to endure discomfort without fighting back. This leads to the mentioning of forbearance, and forbearance is a grace that cannot be experienced apart from love. Love suffers long and is kind. 1 Corinthians 13, it's part of the love chapter. Suffers long, endurance suffers long, and is kind. Actually, Paul was describing some of the fruit of the Spirit in Galatians 5, 22 and 23. For the unity of the Spirit is the result of the believer walking in the Spirit. The Holy Spirit of God that lives in us gives us the strength and the power to walk in obedience to his control. Another word is endeavor. And endeavor is the next grace that contributes to the unity of the Spirit. Literally, it reads, being eager to maintain or guard the unity of the Spirit. It's great that we love each other. I once heard a seasoned saint say to a newly wedded couple, it's just great. We love one another and you guys love one another. But if you're going to be happy in marriage, you got to work at it. The verb used here is a present participle, which means we must constantly be endeavoring to maintain this unity. In fact, when we think the situation is the best, oftentimes our enemy, Satan, will move in to wreck it. The spiritual unity of a home, he'll wreck that, bring discord into the home. The unity of a Sunday school class or a Bible study class or a church family or in the church is the responsibility of each person involved, and the job never ends. And then we see the word peace, the bond of peace. And in James 3:13-4-10, it's for the most vivid treatment of war and peace in the New Testament. If a believer, the reason for war on the outside is war on the inside. If a believer cannot get along with God, he cannot get along with other believers. It can be said another way. You cannot have a falling out with an individual unless you first have a falling out with God. So many times in arguments and discussions, it
comes to be, I have a God problem. So we need to look at that. If a believer cannot get along with God, he cannot get along with other believers. And so I say, Lord, reveal any sin in my life. Show me where I'm at fault. And he will, and we can deal with that, and we can move on in peace and unity. And when the peace of God rules in our hearts, then we can build unity. So we're looking at those, peace and long-suffering. Now, the grounds of unity begins in verses 4, and we're going to read verses 4 through 6. We're going to talk about that part of it. There is one body and one spirit, just as you were called in one hope of your calling, one Lord, one faith, one baptism, one God and Father of all, who is above all and through all and in you all. The grounds of unity. Many people today attempt to unite Christians in a way that is not biblical. For example, they will say, we are not interested in doctrines, but we're just interested in love. Now, let's forget our doctrines and just love one another. Might sound good, but Paul did not discuss spiritual unity in the first three chapters. He waited until he had laid the doctrinal foundations. He laid those foundations. While not all Christians agree on some minor matters of Christian doctrine, they do agree on the foundational truths of the faith. Unity built on anything other than Bible truth is standing on a very shaky foundation. Jesus referred to it as sifting sand. We've got to build on the foundation of Jesus Christ. Paul names here the seven basic spiritual realities that unite all Christians. And the first one is one body. This is, of course, the body of Christ, in which each believer is a member, placed there at conversion by the Spirit of God. The one body is the model for the many local bodies that God has established across the world. In other words, we're talking about the church, a group of baptized believers. The fact that a person is a member of one body does not excuse him from belonging to a local body, the church, for it is there that he exercises his spiritual gifts, and it helps him to grow. And Paul also taught that we should not neglect the assembling of ourselves together to study, to pray, to fellowship together. So we enjoy that fellowship in one body. And then we have the one Spirit. The same Holy Spirit indwells each believer so that we belong to each other in the Lord. Isn't that beautiful? We all have the same Holy Spirit in us that seals us, that helps us relate to one another, that makes us part of the family of God. There are perhaps a dozen references to the Holy Spirit in the book of Ephesians alone. The Holy Spirit is a person. He is alive and well. He lives in us because he is important to us in the living of our Christian life. I cannot think how I would get through one day without knowing his presence. God is present with us and in us through the person of the Holy Spirit. Walk in the Holy Spirit today and so fulfill the law of love in Jesus' name.

0: Oh, hello, and welcome back to A Call to Love. This is Matt, and I am here with a beautiful woman named Rachel.
1: So happy to be here.
0: So we are so honored and grateful to share space with you.
1: Yes.
0: This is A Call to Love, where we are learning how to love God, love ourselves, and then be in love with people.
1: Oh, what a great journey that is.
0: Oh, my goodness. It's like Moses says, it's the great and terrible wilderness. Meaning all of the splendor and the glory. But sometimes, you know what? You're just like, this is a little dry, Lord.
1: This is hard.
0: Yeah, this is harder than I thought it would be. It's supposed to be rainbows and butterflies the rest of my life. So I say that to say, man, this is though, we talk often about, there are few things in this world that are worth it, that are worth you giving your life for. And this is one of them.
1: Absolutely.
0: That we get to participate in the fullness of salvation that Jesus brought. And it's love.
1: Like,
0: it is just being captured by his love.
1: Yeah, there's nothing better.
0: Nothing better. It's a good language for it. Nothing better. Well, if you've journeyed with us at all, I'm going to do a 30-second recap. But if you've journeyed with us at all, we've been in Mark 8, and it is blowing our minds. Jesus is here, and he is excited about talking about what living in the kingdom looks like. And so in Mark 8, there's this section where Jesus feeds the 4,000. Powerful encounter, 4,000 men. And then immediately in verses 11 and 12, the Pharisees come and they want to dispute. They bring this heart posture of argumentation. I don't even know if that's a word, but they bring it. And and then there's this section in 13 through 21 where Jesus gets on the boat on the other side of the lake. He tells them, you know, why does this generation want a sign? You know, you don't need, I just gave you a sign. He didn't say this, but he just did a feeding of a 4,000. They come and say, give us another sign. He says, no sign will be given to you. He goes across the lake and he heals a man. So very interesting things going on, talking about your heart posture actually can determine the Jesus you experience, you know?
1: Yeah.
0: Which I think I'm going to say that again because that felt good to me.
1: Yeah, say that again.
0: Your heart posture and your heart as you approach him many times can influence who Jesus is that you experience, right? And so Jesus comes and he's warning his disciples, hey, as you know, you're going to be carrying something in the future, and just know, you need to be aware that perhaps the two most influential things in any culture are the religious community and the political community. Those ways of thinking are trying to drive wedges constantly in an us versus them, I'm in, you're out.
1: Yep.
0: Those paradigms that I don't think Jesus was carrying at this point, because he was going anywhere and everywhere that the Spirit led.
1: Right.
0: And so he was captivated by one voice and one voice alone.
1: Yeah. He had none of those like soul barriers.
0: Oh, it's a good language. Mm-hmm. Yeah. So then he gives us a prophetic picture in all his mercy. He comes and this is the only time in Scripture that we see he has to pray for somebody twice. That's what's crazy to me. He literally, dead people are rising, leprosy disappears. I mean, crazy stuff. He's walking,
1: calming the storm.
0: Calming the storm. He's walking on. This is the only time where he does it once, and it doesn't fully. It's not fully manifested, and now he has to pray again. Which I think it's not because it was incapable. It's because maybe this miracle is actually communicating something deeper to this group of people that were following him.
1: Yeah.
0: And how often, like, the Lord will do something in a delayed way because he's actually teaching me something different about the kingdom than just the physical miracle.
1: Right. You know? It's for us,
0: Yeah. And so we see that here, right? That this, he warns them about the leaven of their hearts, that your heart posture, right? And then he gives them this prophetic picture of, like, what does true sight look like? It doesn't just look like, oh, I have Jesus plus my political views. I have Jesus plus my religious, you know, performance orientation. It's like, no, when Jesus is trying to say, I am the one that touches your eyes and you will see clearly. Mm-hmm. I'm the one that, like, it's like, I love this language here of, like, this blind man, he could have been healed and seen men like trees and kind of settled for that paradigm of, like, I could see better than when I was in my darkness.
1: Yeah.
0: Right? And how often I can go, well, I'm better than I was, and there's nothing wrong with that. But knowing that, no, Jesus has complete and total restoration for me. He wants to restore everything that the enemy has stolen.
1: Yeah.
0: That there's no remnants of it left.
1: Amen.
0: And this beautiful piece here that as we're walking out, it's like, what does true sight look like for you? And what does, you know, what is his heart for when he says he has all of the kingdom has been given to him, and now he invites you into it? What does that look like? Mm-hmm. Well, it looks like, he has freedom for me.
1: Yeah.
0: But what is that freedom? And I think, in part, freedom is the capacity to see. And we're going to continue on here. We're going to start in verse 27, but I love this picture here because, so once again, Peter, he's kind of become the band leader of this tribe, right? Maybe because he's the most vocal. But he's watching the 4,000 get fed. And then he's across the boat, and he's in the middle of that conversation where he's saying, is it because we forgot the bread? And then Jesus has to say, how do you not understand? So then he's watching this blind man get healed. Verse 27. Now Jesus and his disciples went out to the towns of Caesarea Philippi. And on the road, he asked his disciples, saying to them, who do men say that I am? I love this language. So what have you guys heard? What are you guys hearing about me? And so they answered, John the Baptist. Some say Elijah, others one of the prophets. But this is my favorite. And he said to them, no, but who do you say that I am? So think about this. In light of everything that's been going on, right? Because you know who people are saying Jesus is being influenced by their religious upbringing. They're being influenced by his relationship to Rome. I mean, there's all of these things that are influencing how they're hearing. Oh, yeah, it's John the Baptist come back to life. Oh, it's Elijah. These are all messianic prophecies pointing at you're going to overthrow Rome. They all have a hidden agenda to it. Come on. You know, it's not just a clean, oh yeah, you're John the Baptist. It's like, no, John the Baptist started the revolution. He rose in you, and now you're going to finish it. It has all of these hooks of expectation into it.
1: Yeah.
0: So Jesus says, who do they say that I am? And you can feel the hooks. Well, they think it's going to be this, and they think it's going to be this, and they, right? And then Jesus has the audacity to say, no, wait a minute. But who do you say that I am? You've seen me up close. You've seen the blind man healed. And he said to them, but who do you say that I am? And Peter answered, and he said to him, you're the Christ. I think it's in Matthew where Jesus then looks at Peter and he says, well said, Simon Peter, for you didn't think of this on your own. Uh-huh. Because I know you on the boat. You are a little dense like the rest of them.
1: Right.
0: Right? I say that jokingly because I don't think Jesus would ever say that. But it was one of those, he said, well said, Simon Peter. You didn't think of this. This was revealed. This was revelation from my Father.
1: Mm.
0: So I love this language, right? Where, what do we see here? That they're in the middle of a moment with the 4,000 where Jesus does a miracle and there's enough abundance left over. And you've probably been in this place where you've seen God do something powerful, or he's fulfilled a promise and an answer in your life. And then almost immediately you're met with some form of opposition where the enemy tries to steal the seed that was deposited in that miracle.
1: Uh-huh.
0: And it comes with an argument, something in your family happens, you get persecution, something takes place that's trying to rob the fruit of the seed that was deposited in what you saw God do. And so then Jesus comes and he says, let me warn you, there's leaven getting sown in here. Beware of that. Don't let that rob what you saw God do right in front of you.
1: Right.
0: Even more so, once you come a little bit closer, let me show you this is what you need. You need me to multiple step you into true vision. And here, for the first time, what we find is that as Jesus is standing there, it's a breakthrough moment for Peter, because Peter can say, oh, I'm not actually influenced right now by what I hear people say about you. I'm not influenced by the gossip or the hearsay or even others' opinions that are rooted in their own agendas. You know what's been incarnated in me? You know what I'm convinced of is that you are the Christ.
1: Yeah.
0: You are the one I've been waiting for.
1: Yeah. He's so in tune with the Holy Spirit within him that he can hear that.
0: Come on. Is this? Yeah. Is that not? I see the difference between I see men like trees.
1: Mm-hmm.
0: No, I see clearly.
1: Mm-hmm.
0: No, I know exactly who you are, Jesus. Mm-hmm. I can almost pick out that voice that has an agenda attached to it. I know the trappings of that voice because it is robbing of all the seeds of love, joy, peace, patience, kindness, goodness, gentleness, faithfulness, and self-control.
1: Yeah.
0: Like, this is the picture. For Mark, this is the picture of true vision. When we can look up and we can see, no, you are the Christ. You're the one that is the bedrock for everything for me.
1: Yeah.
0: You're the one leading me into all truth. You're the one. It becomes our one thing.
1: Yes.
0: Right?
1: Yes.
0: And so all of this rolls back, though, into this, blessed are the poor in spirit, for theirs is the kingdom of heaven. That there are places where whatever that leaven is, the political, the religious, whatever you want to call it, it's trying to position you to find your security in what you know, what you believe, that you know, now I'm the expert in this. And constantly Jesus is trying to warn us, hey, beware of that leaven where you become the expert.
1: Mm.
0: Right? I'm not saying that we aren't confident in what we believe, but that's a different confidence than what Peter communicates here.
1: Mm-hmm.
0: That's a confidence in a lot of the hearsay and the gossip and all this other stuff, and I'm really confident in my own opinion.
1: Mm-hmm.
0: There's an awakening that takes place where I see differently because everything's kind of fallen away other than the one thing. The
1: yeah.
0: one thing that I ask, the one thing that I seek, that I would see you. I would spend a day in your courts.
1: Yeah. And then in addition to that, as we were preparing, we felt that one of the things Holy Spirit wanted to open our eyes to and your eyes to is to see more clearly the people around us, that we could see them the way that God created them to be without having any other filters.
0: Yeah.
1: And that way we can pray in their life in earth as it is in heaven.
0: Oh,
1: and that the dreams that the Father has, the dreams and the plans that the Father has for each person in our lives, we can now come into an agreement with Him, with His will and His plans and desires yeah. for them.
0: That's so good. Because what Peter encounters here is he says, you didn't think of this. My Father told you this. We see one of the first moments one of His disciples is able to say, on earth as it is in heaven. I heard it and I can give my agreement to
1: yes,
0: it.
1: Yes, yes.
0: When we give our agreement to what the Father is saying, it takes root and it begins to change the atmosphere that we're in.
1: Yes.
0: And so when you're sitting with somebody, when you're ministering to someone, when you're walking through the grocery store with someone, and you are in that place of unity with Him, man, and you hear His whisper, you can either put your language to it in agreement, or you can just bring agreement to it in your own heart
1: mm-hmm.
0: of, oh, on earth as it is in heaven. Jesus, may that be so.
1: Mm-hmm.
0: I see them the way you see them.
1: And sometimes it's the most difficult with the people we're closest to.
0: Yeah.
1: Because of the everyday interactions can bring frustrations or hurts, or we see them at their worst, and so now we can rely on how we see them rather than how the Holy Spirit wants to show us that the Father sees them.
0: Oh, that's so good.
1: And so, yeah.
0: No, I think that's beautiful because I think this leaven stuff,
1: mm-hmm.
0: it's really about when Jesus says, beware of the leaven, it's about, hey, is your cup clean?
1: Mm-hmm.
0: Is the cup of your heart clean to carry me in a fresh way?
1: Yes.
0: And so we just want to bless you right now, whatever that looks like. Holy Spirit knows if it's yeah. cleaning the cup, if it's repenting, if it's releasing forgiveness, whatever it is, we bless you to get that cup clean.
1: Yeah.
0: Because you are made to carry His presence and you are made to see.
1: Yes.
0: And to see with true vision.
1: Yes.
0: And so we bless you with that you would carry Him in a new way.
1: Yeah. Amen.

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3: Ephesians 4 verse 13, every believer have to fight a battle to stay safe. Some people done backslid so long they don't know they're backslidden. Y'all want to talk this evening. So you have to be able to stay, because my point here tonight is because God wants us to continue growing. As you grow in the Lord, as you stay with the things of God on a consistent basis, then it would be more pleasurable to you, more satisfying to you. Some people stay long and then they drift away from the things of God. I need to be honest with you today. There are so many men that have been in the Lord 30 years, 40 years, and now they say ain't nothing to that. They didn't give it up. They've gone back to doing what they were doing before. In other words, he's supposed to be able to keep you. In other words, it's supposed to get better. But there's a problem with God with that, because to get better, not God, with us. And when I say with God, he got a problem to us because he remains the same. When the evidence there, it should be evidence. Let me make that clear. It should be evidence that you are growing in the Lord. You don't respond the same way you responded 3 years ago, a year ago. You changing now. You are getting more confidence that this is real. You get more confidence that this is not a religious game we playing. This is for life. Now, without the Spirit of God, you're not going to have that. You're going to be, you're tired of the song they just sung. It was too long. Well, you don't just over be real, see? It just don't move you like that. But, you know, now some of y'all just never experienced in the world them songs longer than that. And everybody's singing. Everybody popping. Huh? I'm so glad I wasn't born saved, because I know the difference between those that church boys, church girls, those that just come to church because they need something from God, but they ain't willing to give their life to God. I'm going to be some shouters after a while. I'm going to go back preaching in prison and the rehab centers, where them boys know that it's real. If they've been down and out, they had nothing. And they've been trying to get off drugs for about 10, 15 years now. They can't get off of it. They promise every New Year's they're going to change. And y'all know what happened. January 1.5, they're going back. Yeah, you got that? They can't take it. Now, some people, you know, they social drinkers, social smokers, social druggies. They just do it sometime. But most people can't take it because it become habit forming. Now, if you ever been hooked on anything, maybe you ain't ever been hooked on nothing. So if you ever been hooked on, now, some of y'all hooked on video games, shut up. You gotta have a video game all the time. Some of y'all hooked on Facebook. I ain't nobody friend now. Come on, read the scripture. Go ahead.
4: Till we all come in the unity of the faith and of the knowledge of the Son of God unto a perfect man, unto the measure of the stature of the fullness of Christ.
3: Easy, Bible.
4: In that way, all of us will become united like one person. We will all believe in Jesus as the Son of God. Uh-huh. We will all know him. We will all become like a man who has grown up well. We will be completely as God wants us to be, just like Christ himself.
3: Now, that's a promise. That's a, you're going to be able to understand. You're going to be like my son. Now, that's the only example, that's the only best example you could be given, because none of us could measure up to the stature of Christ without him. But he's promised that you will get more interested in this. You'll get more excited about this. It seems like it's dull, seems like it's not fulfilling, but you're going to catch it where nothing else satisfies. Now, I don't have to go over y'all live in the world here. You know how many people commit suicide. And they have everything. They got a Rolls Royce and a garage, big old house, everything. And nothing satisfied them. I'm trying tonight. Nothing satisfied. Them people got everything. They eat the best. They go to the best places. They ride the best. But they don't have no peace. They don't have no real joy. They got to have these material things, these things. Or they got plenty of women, plenty of men. Some of them got men that, and they got men too. They do all that. And there's still something missing. What's missing? We got to find out what's missing. Now, the God that sent Jesus Christ, he loves us. He got a plan for us. In Jeremiah 1 verse 5, I'm gonna just do a little bit of that, and then I'm going to get back to how you can continue, how you can grow, how you can keep going and don't fall off of the wagon where now you just existing. You don't have the fire, the zeal to want to serve God. And many are in a backslidden state. What I mean by backslidden, they done went back on the Lord. They don't practice no Christian principles no more. Now, they used to when they were a little younger in the Lord, but they done drift away. So they don't want to talk no more. Come on, El, read from me, please.
4: Before I formed thee in the belly, I knew thee. And before thou camest forth out of the womb, I sanctified thee, and I ordained thee a prophet unto the nations.
3: So in other words, when you're in your mama womb already, you're counted as a person. So that's just one scripture. I could kill the abortion deal out right quick. That, you know. Now, I don't want to get adrift though here. So in other words, God said he knew us before you was formed. He knew you were going to come into this world. Now, you're going to have to respect him. So you say, well, look, this is what you're supposed to be praising me about. So most people can all sing, they ain't going to lift their hands, they're excited about nothing about the Lord. You don't believe. So all I got to do is keep that stronghold on your mind that you don't believe. I read a scripture just the other day, and I didn't mark it again, but I've read it here before. When you don't believe what God has said, Satan comes and blinds you now. Jesus told his disciples that. He said, if you don't believe that I come to be the Savior, to change you, to deliver you, legally right, Satan have the right to blind you now, to help you not to understand that's real. Because you've made up your mind to disbelieve it. Well, that's heavy. You got that, brother? You get that? I just looked at it. I'd have to go and search now if you don't have it. But
4: 2 Corinthians 4:4?
3: No. That's one. You can read, but Jesus said it in Matthew's, really. I know that's right. But read 2 Corinthians right now as you get to the other one.
4: In whom the God of this world has blinded the minds of them which believe not.
3: Okay, that's clear. That's clear. Now that's Paul writing, but the one, he get that from Jesus. The game plan is like this. You don't believe, then you invite the power of darkness, Satan imps, come now, and now you can't understand. See, you don't get it, see? You don't get how it works yet. So once you renounce it, you blind yourself. You finished reading it?
4: No, sir.
3: Come on, then.
4: He hath blinded the minds of them which believe not, lest the light of the glorious gospel of Christ, who is the image of God, should shine unto them.
3: Okay, so there was a master with this, right? All he got to do is keep you from believing what the word says. Now you're not going to understand. Easy, Bible. Give you time to find another one. Come on. Easy, Bible.
4: Those people do not accept God's good news.
3: They don't accept the good news of the gospel. That's a stronghold he got on your mind now. So, but what you don't realize, if you don't receive that, it's going to be hard for you to understand anything else. That's the first step. Now, listen. When I say understand it, I can't do without it. I need it. This is life. It's like breathing. Lord, I need you. I believe what you've done for me. Now, he can open up your understanding for some other stuff. That's how it works. It's that simple. Go ahead, read it, finish it, and then if you got Matthew's, do. If not, I'm moving. Come on.
4: The God of this world has confused their minds. They cannot see the light that the good news brings. That message teaches about the great power of Christ, who shows us exactly what God is like.
3: Jesus said, nobody know the Father but me. He come to show you what God like. Now, some people want to make God like them. God not like that. God got a pattern to be able to get you to glory for each and every one of us. And he got some certain things he going to allow to get you there.
5: 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Hello. This is Bishop Willie Monet from Smoking for Jesus Ministry. 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
1: 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And last but not least, we thank God that the radio broadcast has been able to reach people from all over the world. 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
2: You'd open your Bibles, please, to Revelation chapter 12. And this is a critical scene in the prelude to the coming of the Lord Jesus Christ. Even though there is a great emphasis on Satan and Satan worship these days, that seems to crop up every now and then, the truth is, Satan and his forces have always been and will always be losers. Now, the brief history of Satan's judgment will be helpful for us in understanding this passage. I want you to go back to Ezekiel chapter 28. Now, in biblical prophecy, sometimes the language will be addressing a particular leader, in this case, the king of Tyre, but it will include something that lets you know it's discussing one far greater than just the king of Tyre. And when you read verse 13, you come to that. Now, the first casting out of Satan is this one right here. Satan was cast out of heaven from the throne of God and from being in charge of all the angels. That is what Jesus Christ was talking about when he saw something that occurred in Luke chapter 10. He saw that whole episode. So Satan was cast out of heaven from the throne of God and from being in charge of all of the angels. That's the first thing that happened to him. Secondly, Satan is cast down here in Revelation from any present position that he now holds in heaven. There apparently, according to the book of Job, and according to what we just read in Luke 22, are moments when Satan is able to appear in the presence of God and request certain things. So there's some privilege he has right now of being able to appear in heaven. What happens here in Revelation in chapter 12 is that he no longer is able to appear in heaven. He is kicked out of this responsibility. Until this point, he's permitted to appear there. The third great casting out that will occur in the personality of Satan is that Satan is going to be cast into an abyss at the coming of Jesus Christ, and there he'll be locked up for 1,000 years. This will be the millennial reign of Jesus Christ. That's discussed in Revelation chapter 20. So this will be the third time that God casts him out to some place. This time he locks him up in this abyss for 1,000 years. The final casting that Satan will receive is he'll be cast into everlasting fire. He'll be released for a short time after he's locked up for 1,000 years. And then once again, he'll go on his diabolical plan to try and raise up some army against God. And ultimately, he will be cast into the lake of fire. There is the history of Satan. He's a loser. Now, the primary point that you see when you come to this text tonight is that in the middle of the tribulation, as part of the final judgment of God, Satan is cast out of any position that he has or he holds in heaven, and after he loses a war with Michael, he will viciously attack Israel and probably anyone related to God who's on earth. Now, we would like to analyze this text tonight in question-answer form, so I would like to do a series of questions and answers for you and answer the questions from the text. Question number one, when does the event take place? Well, that is given a clear answer to us in the text. This event occurs approximately 3.5 years into the tribulation. If you look carefully at what is said in verse 6 of chapter 12, so we can conclude in this context that a time and times and half a time is 3.5 years. The prophet Daniel spoke about this very time of trouble. So the last 3.5 years of the tribulation period will be the time when Satan is confined to this earth and will be on a rampage on earth. Now, question number two, why does this war take place? There is a war that takes place in heaven. Notice verse 7. Well, the answer to this is threefold. First of all, Satan is nearing being finished. Now, at some point in time, at some point in the history of satanic existence, he's going to lose. So that means there must be a chronology of how he loses. It all starts right here. In the finale of this, he's expelled from heaven, never to enter there again. He can't go to that sphere ever again. He's confined to this earth. It is biblically ordained in the Word of God that this will be a prelude to his demise. So this is a key that kicks this off. The second reason why this war is taking place is because Jesus Christ now is about to leave heaven and be victorious. And Satan is going to be nowhere around heaven when this happens. Christ is about to leave in all of his splendor and all of his glory. And when he does, Satan will not be there to witness this. He'll not be there to see this. Satan is expelled from heaven. A third reason why Satan is going to get in this war with Michael and ultimately, as we'll see, lose the war is because Satan is going to be used by God to finish God's judgment program. Now that brings us to the third question, who is this war between? We get a specific answer to the question, who's this war between? You have Michael and his angelic force waging war with Satan and his angelic force. Michael and his forces of angels are fighting against Satan and his forces of angels. Which brings us to the fourth question, who is Michael? Well, Michael is a name that literally means who is like God. The Michael that's named here is an archangel who's described in Daniel, he's described in Jude, and obviously he's described in Revelation. Now back up to Jude, which is the book before Revelation, and look at verse 9. We get a classification of him right here. Now this is the only angel in the New Testament who's designated an archangel. In fact, he's the only angel in Scripture that has this designation. There probably are others, but this is the only one singled out. Now, there's something very important that we learn about Michael from Daniel. So I need to have you go back to Daniel chapter 12. Michael is specifically singled out and is connected to Israel. In fact, it would seem to me, based upon what Daniel says, that Michael, this archangel, has specifically been assigned by God to take care of Israel. And obviously, when things turn against Israel, which they're going to do during the final 3.5 years of the tribulation, he becomes very active. Now, what I find is almost, I hate to say humorous, but you can't help but see the interesting connection here. Is Michael's name means who is like God, and Satan's whole desire of his existence is to be worshipped as God. So this war takes place between one who literally is classified by God, named by God, as one who's like God, and he's the one who's going to war with the angel whose whole objective in his existence was to be worshipped as God. And think for a moment, throughout all of history, Michael has been overseeing that nation Israel, which for the most part does not appear to be real successful. Next week in our Genesis series, you're going to get a map that'll show you how much land has been promised to the nation Israel. And when you look at that land that she has tonight, and you compare it to all the land that she's been promised in the Scriptures, you would have to say she doesn't appear to be too successful. However, eventually Israel will become everything God wants it to become, and Michael, who is the archangel, will have a shining moment and will be a critical key to that happening. And he is used right here to go to war against this evil one. Now the fifth question is, who is Satan? Verses 7 to 9 give 5 descriptive names and proper nouns for this angel who goes to war against God and Michael and his forces. Satan is given 5 descriptive names. Number 1, verse 7, he's called a dragon. Now, by presenting this noun in regard to Satan, it's presenting that Satan is a monster. He's a vicious, dangerous, powerful opponent of God. That's the imagery behind the noun dragon. The second term that's used for him there in verse 9 is, and the great dragon was thrown down, the serpent, and you'll notice carefully, the serpent of old. So this presents Satan as that crafty, poisonous being who slithers around, who secretly looked to destroy people. He has been from old. That means that he started his attack in heaven. He stirred up a group of angels, 1/3 of them. He got to side with him in his secret rebellion against God. And then he stirred up things in Eden. He's the serpent of old who appeared in Eden and ultimately tripped up Eve and tripped up Adam. And now he's the serpent who's doing his diabolical work all over the world. By virtue of the fact that he's called a serpent, he's crafty. And that's the way that he'll attack you. As you're walking in the right way, as you're starting to move in the right direction, he's going to try to get you off track. He's going to come at you from an angle you don't expect. He is the serpent. The third noun that's used for him is he's called the devil. Now that title means he is a false, slanderous accuser. And this gives us some insight as to how he operates and to what he does. He loves to make false accusations about those people who are right with the Lord. And when people falsely accuse others and they're not telling the truth, they're doing a satanic work. That's what Satan loves to do. He loves to get things falsely stirred up, half-truths, bits of truth, but also a lot of falsehood in it. The fourth title is he's given the name Satan there in verse 9, and Satan. Now, the name Satan comes from a Hebrew word which means adversary. And literally, what Satan turns out to be is the adversary of God. Everything about God, he's his adversary. He's the adversary of the Word of God. He's the adversary of the work of God. He's the adversary of the people of God. He opposes everything that God is and everything God does. He's out to oppose God's work in your life. He is a terrible adversary of God who's out to devour you. And that's that name Satan would reveal that to you. The fifth title is he's called the deceiver. You'll notice that in verse 9, who deceives the whole world. Now, this word has to do with deceptively leading people astray off the track. And I want you to notice how much influence Satan has had. He has been the deceiver of the whole world. His goal is to deceptively lead all people in the world away from the true, pure ways of God. And he has done a masterful job at deceiving the world. We had an opportunity this afternoon to share the Lord Jesus Christ with someone who was coming from a religious system that was, quite frankly, a country that's idolatrous. And almost every country has its own religious system that's the key system. It isn't biblical. Might be just a little off. May have a part moral truth to it, but it isn't the whole truth. And Satan's behind every one of those systems. He's deceiving the entire world. Someone said Satan is to be dreaded as a lion, more dreaded as a serpent, but most dreaded as an angel, because he can appear to be so appealing, especially in the arena of religion. And that's why Paul, in talking about satanic attack, said that Satan appears as an angel of light. He appears in religious situations. He has his own arsenal of ministers who go out and they talk about good things and good works and good moral principles, but they're leading people just off the path from a relationship that really is significant in the mind and heart of God. And that's why, ladies and gentlemen, there are many churches that really are satanic, because they're not leading people to a true, pure understanding of the Word of God. That's Satan's attack. He's out to deceive the whole world. If he can deceive you, that's what he'll do. Which brings us to the sixth question. Who starts the war between Michael and Satan? You get your answer to that in verse 7. Michael and his angels waging war with the dragon and his angels waged war. It's clear that the instigator of the fight's Michael. In fact, the grammatical construction indicates that Michael's the one who picks the fight. He's the one at this point in time who's authorized to do this. He picks the fight, and Satan is the one who is the recipient of the fight. There's nothing he can say to get out of this. There's nothing he can do between himself and Michael to somehow negotiate the fact that this fight wouldn't take place. It's going down. Which brings us to the seventh question. Where does the fight take place? Notice verse 7. There was a war in heaven. Now, the location of the fight is said to be in heaven, in Greek, in the heaven. In the Bible, there are three heavens. There is the heaven where the birds fly, our atmosphere, where the clouds are. That heaven is described by Jeremiah in chapter 4. There is the heaven where the stars and the planets are, the stellar heaven, where the sun and moon are located. Isaiah speaks of that particular heaven. That's a heaven that we would not be able to live in without some means of artificial support. Our oxygen level is diminished in that second heaven. But then there's a third heaven where God's throne is located. And ironically, that's exactly what Paul called it when he said, I was caught up to the third heaven. And this is the heaven where the throne of God is. And this is the heaven where Satan appears from time to time before the Lord. It's at that realm where this war takes place. Now, what's the outcome of the war? I want you to notice, ladies and gentlemen, that five times in this context, John stresses in what he's writing here, who wins this thing? Notice verse 9. And the great dragon was thrown down. There's number one. The serpent of old is called the devil, and Satan, who deceives the whole world, he was thrown down. There's number two. To the earth, and his angels were thrown down with him. There's number three. If you go down to verse 10, then I heard a loud voice in heaven saying, now the salvation and the power and the kingdom of our God and the authority of his Christ have come, for the accuser of our brethren has been thrown down. There's number 4. If you go down to verse 13, and when the dragon saw that he was thrown down to the earth, 5 times in this context, it is clearly re-emphasized and restated that Satan loses this. God says basically, get him out of here. I've had enough. Throw him out. I'm sick and tired of him. I'm not dealing with him anymore. And basically, that's the end of this. And he basically says, you're gone. This is it. You're never coming here again. I've let you have whatever your work is long enough. Now, there are 4 main results that take place as a result of the outcome of this war. First of all, Satan and his forces are no longer permitted to enter God's heaven. Notice verse 8, we read, and they were not strong enough, and there was no longer a place found for them in heaven. As long as Satan is permitted to appear in heaven, there's going to be some type of warfare. Satan's presence ruins harmony. I don't care if it's in heaven, in earth, in the church, or in your home. When you get something satanic in there, it's going to wreck harmony. And God has seen enough. He's heard enough. So this is it. His time is up. He's lost forever. Opportunities are gone. He's out of the presence of God, never again to appear before the throne of God. The second result is Satan and his angels are confined to the earth. Verse 9 says, and the great dragon was thrown down, the serpent of old, who's called the devil, and Satan, who deceives the whole world, and he was thrown down to the earth. Now this is a prelude to him being thrown into that abyss and eventually thrown into everlasting fire. There's no break in the action here, really. It's just one thing after another, and it starts with him being confined to the earth. And I want to tell you, when he's confined to the earth, things are going to be troublesome for people who are on the earth. Which brings us to the third result. Satan's loss brings out a victorious praise service in heaven. Verse 10, then I heard a loud voice in heaven saying, now. I just love this. We're going to be at this praise service. Think of what this is going to be like for Satan to be totally humiliated before us. He is the one who has accused us day and night and brought up charges against us, and he has tried to keep us out of heaven. He has no claim on us whatsoever because of the precious blood of the Lamb, and now he's totally humiliated because in the presence of all of us who are there, he's kicked right out of heaven. And no one who's in heaven is ever going to see his ugly face again. When Michael and his forces get victory over Satan and his forces, there's a great anthem of praise that breaks out. It'll be a worship service, and I can't wait till we're all there to participate in this. William R. Newell said, if we had a bunch of deadly rattlesnakes in our backyard, and those rattlesnakes were headed up by a deadly cobra, and they had been hissing at us and threatening us for years, and we had to tiptoe around for years and years and years trying to dodge their venomous strikes, and then all of a sudden, we came home and they're gone forever. He said we would break out in happy praise. And that's what you have happening here. Finally, Satan is going to be kicked out of heaven, never to appear there to again, and what a praise service is going to break out. And there are 6 themes of praise that show up in this praise service. First of all, God is praised when Satan is cast to earth because of God's salvation. Verse 10 says, now the salvation. Now this shows us that God is able to deliver one from satanic power. I have often been asked, what do you do if you think somebody's demon-possessed? Tell them the gospel. Tell them to invite Jesus Christ into their lives. First of all, you don't know for sure if they are demon-possessed. They may just be mentally weird or who knows what's going on. But it's possible they are. But I can tell you this. They get Jesus Christ in their life and no demon's going to hang around. He's not going to hang around the property of God. God has victory over Satan. Satan can no longer accuse God's people. That's his work. His work is over. In connection to God's people, the salvation of God has finally come, and God's people are praising him. They never have to worry about seeing him again. Secondly, God is praised when Satan is cast to earth because of God's power. Verse 10 says, now the salvation and the power. The power of God is about to come to the earth. You see, Satan has never known how to use power. And God has apparently turned a lot of this world over to him, because when Satan took Jesus up on that pinnacle and said, hey, if you worship me, I'll give you all these kingdoms, Christ didn't say, well, no, you can't. Apparently he was somewhat in charge of the kingdoms of the world. And the kingdoms of the world, they've misused power. Nobody uses power properly. If people used power properly, if political systems used power properly, you'd have righteousness and justice reigning on earth. You don't have that. But this will be a moment when it is about to happen, and there will be great praise in heaven. The third theme is God is praised when Satan is cast to earth because of God's kingdom. Now look carefully at what is said in verse 10. And the kingdom of our God and the authority of his Christ have come. Notice they're not here yet. The kingdom of God has not been set up yet. They're about to come. The time for it is now. In other words, ladies and gentlemen, God is about to establish his kingdom on earth, and all heaven realizes it. This is the moment when that tribulation prayer in Matthew becomes so relevant, thy kingdom come, thy will be done on earth as it is in heaven. That's never been a prayer for the church. That's been a prayer for the kingdom as a prelude for people who are in the tribulation period. And at this point in time, this great praise service is going to break out that recognizes the kingdom of God is about to come to the earth, and we're praising God for that. The fourth theme is God is praised when Satan is cast to earth because of Christ's authority. Verse 10 says, and the authority of his Christ. Oh, when we see this happen, Satan's cast out of heaven, we will realize that we're nearing the moment when Christ is going to rule the world. Satan does not have long left. And ladies and gentlemen, I would suggest that anyone who's not right with the Lord Jesus Christ would be very wise to get into a right relationship with Jesus Christ, because he's the one who authoritatively one day is going to rule the world. The fifth theme of worship is God is praised when Satan is cast out because no more accusations. Verse 10, for the accuser of our brethren has been thrown down, he who accuses them before our God day and night. That's what Satan does. He's the accuser of our brethren. Day and night, Satan and his forces accuse God's people of sin. And he's got a good case against every one of us because we're all sinners. Problem is, he misses the point of verse 11. We overcome him by the blood of the Lamb. There is power in the blood. There is wonder-working, soul-cleansing power in the blood of the Lord Jesus Christ. And when a person is covered by the blood through faith in Jesus Christ, Satan has no claim on us anymore. But he tries. He has a good case against every one of us, but we're not saved by what we did or didn't do. We're saved by the blood of Jesus Christ. In other words, we're saved by what he did for us. It's his blood that gives us life. And this thought in heaven, that at this moment of time when Satan is cast out, is something that causes all of heaven to rejoice and should cause us to rejoice too. In fact, I'm convinced that one of the great weapons we have against Satan is to think on the merits of Jesus Christ. If Satan can get you to look at yourself, he'll do that. If Satan can get you to rely on yourself, he'll do that. But when you take your mind and you start thinking through the theology of the fact that I'm not saved by me, and I don't go to heaven by my works, I go to heaven by the blood of Jesus Christ, there's something about that that is liberating. It's freeing, it's strengthening. It's like Paul said in Romans 8, verses 33 and on, who will be against us? Would God, who elected us, would Christ, who died for us? I'm convinced that nothing can separate us from the love of God, which is found in Christ Jesus. In other words, even though there can be those moments when Satan can come up and try to convince you that you aren't worthy enough, you aren't good enough, you aren't one who merits being in a relationship with God. Well, none of us merit that. This is by the blood of Christ. And that's what God wants us to think about, and that's what we will think about at this worship service. Which brings us to the sixth theme, God is praised when Satan is cast to earth, but the world is to be pitied. Verse 12 says, woe to the earth and the sea, because the devil has come down to you. When Satan is cast out of heaven, he knows now it's the beginning of his end. And a woe judgment is placed upon all who are on the earth, both land and sea. And when the text refers to the earth and the sea, it's referring literally to those who live literally on land and those who are out to sea. It's going to be vicious. But it also has a reference to the land people, the nation Israel, and also the Gentiles, who are the people of the seas. We'll see that later in the book of Revelation. In other words, all humanity is to be pitied when this war takes place and Satan loses, because all of his action will be confined to this earth. Which brings us to the fourth result. Satan's loss will mean he will attempt to destroy Israel. Verse 13 says, "And when the dragon saw that he was thrown down to the earth, he persecuted the woman who gave birth to the male child. But the two wings of the great eagle were given to the woman so that she could fly into the wilderness to her place, where she was nourished for a time, times, and half a time from the presence of the serpent." Now this will be the worst wave of anti-Semitism that's going to hit the world. This is the time predicted by Jesus Christ when he said concerning Israel that if he did not shorten the days of this, no flesh would be saved. And since the focus of God during the last 3.5 years is going to be upon Israel, Satan's final focus will be an attempt to destroy Israel. Jeremiah called this the time of Jacob's trouble. This will be the time when Satan's confined to this earth and he's going to target Israel, and his specific goal is to wipe out every Jew in the world. And we learn from Zechariah that only 1/3 of Israel is going to survive, 2/3 will not survive at all. Now one might ask, why in the world would God permit this? Why would God allow Satan to be cast out of heaven and confined to earth and then go on this rampage against his own nation, Israel? Well, you don't get the specific answer here, but you get it from the book of Ezekiel. So I want you to go back to Ezekiel chapter 6. And I want you to see what's described in Ezekiel 6. This is all part of the wrath of God poured out on a nation that rejected Jesus Christ. And what do you think is going to happen to you if you reject it? If God allows this wrath to be poured out on his own nation Israel, what do you think he'll do to you if you refuse to believe in his Son? Now it's very clear that the way into heaven is to be washed in the blood of the Lamb. That's how you overcome the devil and the evil one. See, he knows about our frailties and failures. He knows about our sins. But when you come to faith in Jesus Christ, you're washed in the blood of the Lamb and your sins are gone. And it's his blood that guarantees you heaven. I leave you with 5 practical insights from this text tonight. First of all, Satan is a very powerful angelic being and he has a force of demons at his disposal. Secondly, God is the one who controls Satan and the one who rules. He can't touch you without God's permission. Thirdly, no matter what Satan does, it does conform to the sovereign plan of God. Satan cannot do anything outside the umbrella of the sovereignty of God. Fourthly, Satan is the accuser of all those connected to God. And may I remind us of something? May we never accuse one another, especially falsely. There are plenty of people out there that can do Satan's work. Let them do it. We don't need to be doing it in the church. And finally, those connected to God are connected to God by the blood of the Lamb. You need to get your focus on that. It's the blood of the Lamb that gives you overcoming power. It's not yourself, and it's not your works. It's the blood of the Lamb. That's the key to heaven. May we pray.
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4: This is Beyond Words with Dr. William Campbell, awakening the world to the power of God's Word. 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
5: Welcome to Beyond Words Radio. We're so glad you're with us as we seek to move beyond simply talking about Christianity to walking more like Christ. Now, Christ seemed to have an answer for everybody. Sometimes his answer would include questions. He didn't claim to be a know-it-all, but he certainly had a lot of wisdom. That's hard for us today, isn't it? Especially in this scientific post-enlightenment age in which people have all kinds of philosophy and deep knowledge, some of it deep in the earth through geology and the study of science and biology. And what do you do if someone says, I've got evidence that evolution must have happened because of these humanoids, these things we find in the ground to show evolution of human beings? What do you say to that? Well, we have someone who has some answers. I think he does. Fazel Rana co-authored a book with Hugh Ross, and they both work, of course, with Reasons to Believe, a powerful ministry. If you don't know about Reasons to Believe, just Google that. Get on their website, and you'll find yourself enamored by all of the great information that gives answers to science from the perspective of the Bible-believing Christian. So Fazel wrote this book with Hugh called Who Was Adam? Fazel, thank you for joining us.
6: Bill, thanks for having me.
5: You know, I recently was talking to a Christian turned scientist, you know, turned Christian, I should say, but he said, you know, I don't have a real problem with believing a Christian faith, but this one thing I get hung up on, and I've just had to put it aside because I have no answers, it's the evidence in the ground, he's a geologist, of human life forms that evolved through thousands of, hundreds of thousands, millions of years, you know, to create what we have today. And he said, that doesn't fit with Scripture. So I just kind of put that aside. But you and Hugh have done something different. Sometimes we put this aside by not talking about it, by ignoring it, by writing it off as though there's nothing there in the ground to look at. But you all have created a scientific model. You've sought to give an answer to this, and I thank you for all of your hard work.
6: Yes, well, thank you so much, Bill, for the kind words. And you know, this idea of what do you do with creatures like Neanderthals and Homo erectus and Lucy from a biblical perspective, because it looks like Scripture is teaching that human beings were created through God's direct personal intervention in His image, and that the Genesis 1 and Genesis 2 creation accounts really don't seem to leave much room for human evolution. But yet, on the other hand, we have this hominid fossil record, as you described. Well, what we do in the book, Who Was Adam, is we start with the presupposition that the biblical account of human origins is indeed valid, and that we want to show how we can defend that by essentially developing a scientific model based on the biblical text that attempts to explain all the data that we see from anthropology, including, again, the hominids. And so, from our perspective, we would look at these hominids as not transitional intermediates documenting the emergence of human beings in an evolutionary sense, but rather we look at them as creatures that God made, that existed for a period of time, and then just simply disappeared from the earth. That we would say that these creatures had some emotional capacity, some intellectual capacity, which is true for all animals that we interact with, that they lacked the image of God, they lacked that spiritual capacity. And so we would argue that if we think about the hominids in that way, it actually fits with the scientific data just as well as viewing them as the product of an evolutionary history, or at least the reflection of an evolutionary history.
5: Would you say at the outset here, if we were to summarize our conversation, that scientists who believe in evolution as happening without the help of a creator, it just things evolve from the single cell out to the complex thinking human beings, they look at what's in the ground and they have presuppositions. They put their hopes into it to almost paint a picture, fill in a gap with what they want to believe. Well, it could be argued Christians are doing the same thing. We look at what's in the ground and we say, no, actually, that didn't evolve into a human being. It just kind of came close, maybe. Bottom line, would you say, is maybe that you can't prove everything from what's in the ground? You either have faith or you don't. And there may be reasons for our faith that are greater than skeletal remains in the ground.
6: Yeah. And you know, and for example, you're bringing up a really good point about we all approach things with certain presuppositions in mind. And I think it's okay to have certain presuppositions. Just we all should be upfront about what they are. And the presupposition on the part of an evolutionary biologist would be that evolutionary mechanisms can account for the origin and the history of life, including the origin of humanity. And so they see these fossils that are reflected in the fossil record, in the geological record, as being a proxy for the history of life on Earth. And they argue that, well, there are different life forms at different times in Earth's history, and surely this is reflecting an evolutionary history for life on Earth. But as a Christian, I could argue that when I look at Genesis 1, or I look at Psalm 104, which is another creation account, what I see is that God is doing different things on the different days of creation in a progressive manner, and so that the progression of the fossil record from simple to complex, or the fact that there are different life forms at different eras in Earth's history, could be understood, again, as an evolutionary outworking, or we could think of that as being essentially the handiwork of a creator. Mm. And it's completely compatible with what Scripture teaches, that we don't have to embrace evolution. And in fact, when we look at the evidence from the hominid fossil record, from an evolutionary standpoint, one of the things that we talk about in Who Was Adam is that scientists really struggle to establish evolutionary relationships among these different hominids. That they existed is not in doubt, but how they relate to each other in an evolutionary standpoint is a gigantic question mark. In fact, nobody can draw the pathway from an ape-like creature that existed 7 million years ago to modern humans, and every creature that we think of as being transitional forms that show up in biology textbooks, Neanderthals, Homo erectus, Homo habilis, Lucy, are all considered as evolutionary side branches and dead ends, even by evolutionary biologists.
5: Mm.
6: To say that record shows evolution is really not the case whatsoever. It does tell us that these life forms existed, but by no ways are we compelled to see these in evolutionary terms.
5: One could say, before you look down, just look up, and you see the universe around you, and your opening chapter in this great book called Who Is Adam, your opening chapter argues that we have reason to believe there is a God involved in all life forms because of what's around us. Can you just unpack that a little bit? Give people a sense who are listening who are saying, we just look in the earth and there it is. No, let's look up.
6: And that's a great question, Bill. And from a scientific perspective, some of the most powerful evidence that we have that there is a creator comes from astronomy that tells us the universe had a beginning. And anything that begins to exist must have a cause that's greater than it. And that means the universe must have a cause that exists outside the universe that's greater than it. It must be a transcendent cause. And that can be used to argue that there is a creator that brought the universe into existence. Nobody in the scientific community challenges the idea that there is a beginning to the universe. We also recognize that the universe seems to be designed in such a way that life is possible, and that design suggests a purpose for human life. And then when we move to biology, we see elegant designs at all levels in biology, at the molecular level, which is where my expertise lies, at the organismal level. And so when we think about the universe having a beginning, the universe is designed, that life appears to be designed, then I think it's reasonable for us to say we're going to start with the presupposition that there is a creator, and we're going to view human origins in those terms as opposed to evolutionary terms. That is, we can start with a faith position that we believe Scripture to be true, but we also can even start from a scientific perspective, from astronomy and other areas that seem to indicate there really is a creator and there really is design, and then be justified to think that maybe we should view human origins in those terms. And something that is really exciting to me, scientifically speaking, is there's emerging data in anthropology now for what's called human exceptionalism. You know, from an evolutionary standpoint, the argument would be these hominids, these creatures, were just simply different in degree, not kind, from human beings, where those things that make us unique as human beings, or that we think make us unique as human beings, have their antecedents in the great apes, and that that those qualities were progressively displayed through the hominid fossil record. But we now have data that says human beings really do stand apart. We are exceptional, not only with respect to the great apes, but also we're exceptional with respect to these hominids, and exceptional in a way that lines up with the idea of the image of God. So here's another piece of scientific evidence that I think we can use to, again, justify viewing human origins from a biblical vantage point.
5: You know, as I go through your book, I look at charts like one showing Africa and all the different names attached through the supposed millions of years in which hominid forms are found, and the effort to somehow link them together. And someone who's scientific can come to someone like me and say, look at this chart. Here's the evidence, you know, and there are all these names that I can't pronounce next to all the findings, and wow, I can't give an answer. But maybe there is an answer. You made it as simple as, so you found stuff in the ground. Let me ask you a question. Is there proof that all of this links together in some kind of form to show that we have, that we've come to human life? You're telling us there is no actual proof.
6: No, it's not at all. There's no proof whatsoever. It's just simply a way in which people have chosen to interpret the fossil record, namely from an evolutionary vantage point. And part of what we're doing in the book, Who Was Adam, is showing that, in fact, when we view the fossil record from a biblical standpoint, where we think of these creatures as being the product of God's creative activity, but yet creatures that lack the image of God, though they may have possessed intelligence and emotional capabilities, we can account for the data just as well, maybe not, it may be even better than the evolutionary model. For example, one quality that anthropologists argue defines human beings is our ability to walk erect, or bipedalism. Well, from an evolutionary standpoint, the model has always been that our evolutionary ancestors were living in a wooded environment, and climate change caused that environment to undergo a transformation into an open savanna. And in an open savanna, there would have been a number of advantages for those creatures to move from knuckle-walking creatures that moved around on all fours to creatures that stood erect, that was the driving force. And when you look at the anatomical changes that have to go from being a knuckle-walker to a creature that would stand erect, it literally is a reworking of the entire skeletal makeup. And we have a chapter describing that in Who Is Adam. Well, instead of that evolutionary transformation happening gradually, what ends up happening is that it happens explosively. That is, as soon as these creatures appear on the scene, they are already walking erect, and they actually are living in a woodland environment, not in an open savanna. That is, there's this appearance of bipedalism is out of nowhere, and it's an absence of any kind of evolutionary driving force. And I would say that doesn't fit the evolutionary story whatsoever. But if you think of God creating these creatures, then the sudden appearance of the capacity to stand and walk erect would make sense, because wouldn't that be what you'd expect to see if a creator intervened? And so, you know, we would argue that the fossil record really, when we evaluate it with an open mind, but also critically evaluate it, it makes just as much sense, maybe more sense, from a biblical standpoint than from an evolutionary standpoint.
5: I hope that encourages those who are listening. And maybe you're not a believer in the idea of a God. You just, you don't know what you think, or you're not convinced there is a God. But listen as we continue this conversation, because I think there's evidence on multiple levels that points toward a God. But in the end, we must come in faith. We need to get into the Scripture and read and see what's there. And if this is all for real, what Christ said is seek and you will find. And what happens, I believe, is we read the Scripture, a book designed by God through His Spirit. He breathed into people. And that book is alive. And you read it and you sense the presence of God. He's a person. And then you, if you open your life to Him, He comes and forgives your sins and gives you new life, and you become a child of God, and you have a personal relationship. And friends, this is a lot more than science, okay? But back to the science of it. Dr. Ronov, as a biochemist, you have done a lot with genes and genetics, and you all have much in a book about it. Do genetics tend to point toward this being an evolutionary process, or something different?
6: Well, you know, one of the mind-boggling discoveries that have come out of anthropology in the last 15 years or so has been this recognition that there very well could have been an Adam and an Eve that all humanity emanates from. Scientists are working in an area called molecular anthropology. That's just a $25 word that says they're looking at genetic variability of people around the world. And that variability is manifested in the DNA molecule that's found in the cells in our body. And by looking at variation in the DNA or genetic variability, it looks as if we can literally show that all humanity traces an origin back to a single female individual that is dubbed mitochondrial Eve in the scientific literature, and that every man on the planet can trace an origin back to a single male individual dubbed Y-chromosome Adam in the scientific literature. That is, there literally was a male and a female individual that we can trace our origin back to with regard to mitochondrial DNA and Y-chromosomal DNA genetic markers. And that mitochondrial Eve and Y-chromosomal Adam lived thousands of years ago, not a couple of million years ago, and that they originated in a single location close to where we think the Garden of Eden would have been. And this is provocative because it's pointing us towards the biblical account of human origins. Now, evolutionary biologists will interpret this data in an evolutionary framework, but as a biblical creationist, as I'm looking at this discovery, it's like, wow, this really is pointing to the scientific credibility of the biblical account of human origins in an extremely powerful way. And so when Genesis 3:20 says, Adam named his wife Eve, she would be the mother of every living person, that is literally a true statement when it comes to mitochondrial DNA as a genetic marker. And so when you see discoveries like that, again, based on work done by evolutionary biologists, it really is deeply encouraging in terms of being a Christian who holds to the credibility of the biblical account of human origins.
5: It's interesting you mentioned that the mitochondrial DNA point to it may have just been thousands of years ago that these first our first mother and father lived, Adam and Eve. And yet I know with reasons to believe your team allows for the notion biblically. You see it in the Bible, you see it in the earth and the skies of a very old earth and universe. So which is it? What do you make of this?
6: Well, I mean, our approach to Genesis 1 is that Genesis 1 is a real history describing what God did to transform the earth so that it was suitable for life, and then to progressively introduce different life forms at different times in Earth's history, culminating with the creation of human beings as the crown of his creation. But we would say that days are a period of time, not 24 hours, that in the original Hebrew word that's translated as day, yom, can literally mean a period of time or an epoch. And so we would say that, yes, the earth really is billions of years old, that life has been present on earth for billions of years, but human beings seem to have only been around for just thousands of years, and that time frame is compatible with the biblical text of, describing not only the creation of earth and life on earth, but the creation of humanity. And we would argue that a recent origin of humanity is interesting because Scripture describes human beings as being the last of God's creative work. And this data that we're seeing from anthropology lines up with that in a very powerful way.
5: It's interesting if we combine this with what, for example, John Lennox brings out in his book, God's Undertaker, that even if we allow for humans to have evolved through all the time as scientists, secular scientists would have it, there's not enough time for the human genome to have formed. It would be mathematically impossible. But now you're saying the evidence from science seems to point to the notion that humans maybe weren't around such a long time. It makes it all the more impossible that it could have just happened without the intervention of a mighty God. So this whole idea of being made by God suggests we're in the image of God, and you all talk some about that. What does that mean, being in the image of God?
6: I would say that the image of God, for me, means that we have certain capacities that cause us to stand apart or distinct from all other creatures, that we have an intellectual capability, that we can think symbolically, we can rep the world in symbols and manipulate those symbols in abstract ways. That, and as a result of that, we have language and music and art, that we have a moral understanding, an inherent recognition of right and wrong, the law written on our hearts, if you will, that we have a desire to relate to other people and to relate to our Creator through religious experience, and that those qualities cause us to stand apart from all other creatures on the planet. And it's interesting because even though we hear these popular claims that creatures like Neanderthals made art or they made music, when you critically evaluate those claims, they don't withstand scientific scrutiny. And it looks as if human beings really do stand apart from all other creatures. And it's interesting to note that when modern humans appear on the scene, there's something called the sociocultural Big Bang, that the sophisticated behavior that we possess appears explosively, virtually out of nowhere, and that we really are distinct from all other creatures. And so there's scientific evidence that aligns with this idea as human beings that we uniquely bear God's image. And again, I find that to be deeply encouraging, even more so because much of this data has actually been developed by evolutionary biologists who would hold a worldview perspective that would be hostile in many respects to a Christian worldview.
5: Now I want to speak to the Christian who's quite skeptical of the idea of reading Genesis and believing these things actually happen. And some read it and say, well, it feels kind of like mythology to me. And you know what really convinces me is when I see people, they apparently, it says they lived thousands of years back then. And give me a break. We barely make 100 if we're doing well, you know. And it sounds like mythology. They borrowed from other cultures.

0: that fight reactive oxygen species, you can dramatically increase life expectancy. And so we suggest that maybe human beings were created with a biology that allowed us to live for hundreds, maybe close to 1,000 years in age. And at the time of the flood, when God says, I'm not going to contend with human beings any longer, their lifespan is going to be no more than 120 years, that God could have intervened to alter our biochemistry ever so slightly in such a way that allows us now to only live for decades as opposed to hundreds of years. But what's intriguing is that as we're understanding the biology of aging, there are now scientists who think that they can halt or reverse the aging process. And this is not science fiction, but really becoming scientific reality, to the point where there are some researchers who think that human beings can live to be hundreds of years in age, again, by introducing certain types of medical interventions that mimic things like increased ability to combat reactive oxygen species and things like that. And so if that's the case, if we really are talking biomedically about extending life expectancy for hundreds of years for human beings, then is it really that unreasonable to think that those long lifespans in Genesis 5 and 11, you know, is it really unreasonable to think that they're scientifically credible?
1: Thank you. What a great answer. People like to point to the Neanderthal man, this group of hominids that apparently had a fairly advanced culture and so forth. What is really found there? How much evidence is there of some kind of pre-human form?
0: Neanderthals are creatures that clearly did exist. They seem to have appeared on the scene about 200 to 250,000 years ago. They disappeared about 30 to 40,000 years ago. They lived primarily in Europe and in Asia, parts of the Middle East. But even though people claim that these creatures, you know, possessed, again, language and art and music, the scientific evidence increasingly even raises questions whether or not they buried their dead, let alone engaged in some kind of ritualistic burial. The evidence for their art or for their music has been basically disproven. And so these look like they were creatures that had, again, some intellectual capability, some emotional capability, but they did not behave in ways that reflected the image of God. And then on top of that, we actually have been able to isolate DNA from Neanderthals and sequence it, and that DNA clearly shows that Neanderthals did not evolve into humans. Neanderthals must have been an evolutionary side branch. And even from the genetic data, we can actually go in and show that key genes that are involved in developing human advanced cognitive ability were different in Neanderthals, being compatible with the idea that they were not cognitively as advanced as modern humans were. And so when we evaluate the scientific data, again, critically but with an open mind, we see very little evidence to support the claims that are popular in our culture that Neanderthals were just like us, or they were well on their way to being like us, and that they are evidence of an evolutionary transition leading up to modern humans. The data really doesn't support that when we look at the data at face value with an open, critical mind.
1: And one last question. So we go to the zoo and we see the chimpanzee, and then there's maybe a sign there saying they contain 99% of a genetic similarity to the human being. Now, that really feels like evidence to some people, especially when you see a chimp start to use sign language and so forth. Talk to us about that.
0: Yeah, well, you know, it is true that humans and chimps have a high degree of genetic similarity, but the way I look at that from a biblical perspective is that if humans and chimps were made out of the same material using similar designs or design templates, then of course we would be anatomically, physiologically, biochemically, and genetically similar to these creatures. And in fact, I think Scripture anticipates that discovery because it tells us in Genesis 2:7 that man was made, Adam was made from the dust of the ground, and then God breathed the breath of life into him, which I take as being the image of God being imparted to man. Well, Genesis 2:19 says that the animals and the birds were made from the dust as well, but they did not receive the divine breath. And so from that, it's telling us that physically, biologically, we're made out of the same stuff as other creatures. What separates us is the image of God. And so that being the case, I see that genetic similarity as reflecting common design, not evidence for common descent.
1: Beautiful. I hope to each of you who have been listening with me to this brilliant man and his team and the research they've done that this has given you some pause. If you

0: don't believe in God, and if you do, some confidence that you can believe what Scripture says and it doesn't go against science, and that science has almost added its own religion. It's at some level atheistic evolution. So let's grow our faith. And Dr. Rana, thank you so much for helping us in this process.
1: It's been my pleasure to be with you, Bill. Thank you so much for having us and for your kind words.
2: 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Beyond Words is a ministry of Scripture Awakening. And if you'd like to help support this ministry, or if you'd like to know more about Beyond Words, visit us on our website at scriptureawakening.com.

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0: outside. Thank God in Tulsa it wasn't that way, but there it was. And we stepped off the plane, and I was walking, and I'm strong in the Lord and the power of His might. And you know, you have to talk to yourself so you don't grumble and gripe and complain. Because you see in 1 Corinthians 10:10, it says if you grumble, the snakes will bite you, like they did as examples in Israel. They started grumbling and complaining, and you'll get snake bitten. What does that mean for us today? That means you're on the devil's territory, and he can bite you if he wants you to. He can do whatever he wants with you. So don't complain. Learn to rejoice when you don't feel like it. Amen? And I was walking along, and I was tired. I was hot. Thank God they were carrying my luggage. God bless them. And they took good care of me. And I heard, don't complain, and you'll reign. Don't complain, and you'll reign. Now, I had no idea what that meant, and it wouldn't go away. I mean, it stopped for, but then off and on, even after we got to the grounds of the place we were to stay, don't complain, we'll reign. I told Odessa, I said, listen, if we won't complain, whatever's going on, we'll reign. I told Glenn, I told Rebecca, I said, we got to make it a choice. No matter what's going on, we can't. Well, folks, let me tell you what we had. When we got to that hotel, it wasn't the pictures that was on Airbnb. It wasn't the blue ocean and the aqua green and the white, well, there was white sand. It was nasty. It was dirty. Very quickly, just Rebecca and John Mark's condo that they had was filthy. There was mold in there. It must not have been cleaned for months. All the reviews were great. You know, we should have prayed more before we got there. I told God, I said, what, Holy Spirit, why didn't you? And he goes, I got a plan. So that was Saturday evening. Saturday and Sunday, I even tried to get a hold of them because in ours, I had asked the lady, I said, has all this been taken care of? Because I read where there were some things. I know you just remodeled the first of the year and everything looks lovely, but the last person that was there said there were spots all over the floor and all this kind of stuff in the rug. And I said, has that been taken care of? And she said, everything's been taken care of. I said, okay. Well, it wasn't where we were. The furniture was beautiful, but people don't abuse property. You know, I couldn't. And I just said, I'm not going to complain, Lord. We're going to reign. Amen? We stayed there Monday. Becca, this blessed Becca's little heart, she could not stand it much longer. She said, I went. She wanted her boys to see that water. She wanted to see that water. She lived to see that water. And they would come up. It wasn't, the cleaning crew wasn't very good. But I called that I didn't get my bed changed till Monday, and they came in and tried to clean theirs, but the bottom line is with theirs, she told the manager they were checking out, and we were checking out. We had to find something quick. I say we, I didn't do it. Rebecca, God had told her, what was it exactly he told her, Glenn? This leads to something good. Don't complain, and you reign.
1: So they had gone to the Public, which is a store, and they're on their way back. And she was just looking around and things looked trashy and she didn't like the environment. And the Lord just spoke to her and said, you don't have to put up with this. You don't have to stay here. And for us, you know, I kept thinking, what other option do we have, you know? And well, Rebecca, she said she'd had enough. She couldn't take it no more. And she one thing she kept saying was, we spent all this money. You know, we flew down there, we paid all this money for these condos, and the ocean's not nice, the condos are not nice, and she said she'd had enough. And I'm telling you, she found a place just like that. And I want to say one thing, where we stayed, and we were in the second floor, and it was awesome. It was really nice. And there was a new place.
0: She got that, called that lady that night, and they went over and looked at it. We didn't want to do any more. She said, can we look at it before we... And she said, yeah, I'll give you the number. And anyway, it was just God's setup for her to even find this. She called, she put the word out, is there any place we can stay? Because we're here. And our flight doesn't fly out till Friday. And this is Monday night. And we wanted to be out of there Tuesday morning. The lady said, sure. And she walked in and it was just like, she goes, oh, Mom, this is you. That's the girls. And it was beautiful. The ocean was beautiful. You could see the fish right there because it was so clear but beautiful. And it was just God. And she paid $1,200. That lady said, for 3 days, I'll charge $1,200. It went for twice that much normally for 3 days. And she says, we'll take it. So Hadassah pitched in and gave some to them. And we gave, of course, some too. And she said, Mom, I'm so sorry. And I said, well, we all want to move. It's not that. We're just thankful. Even John Mark, he didn't say anything, but he was not his normal self. Because, y'all, but our standards are not those standards. Amen. And that don't mean we're better. That just means that we believe that God wants us to prosper and be in health as our soul prospers. And our soul was prospering because nobody complained. We may have saw what was going on. We may have not liked it. And we may have said, you know, this is the way our place looks. Theirs was much worse. But we got out. And here's the thing. Now, are we going to get reimbursed? The manager with Rebecca and John Mark told them right up. He said, when she sent all the pictures, he said, I wouldn't stay in that place. He says, we'll give you back your 3 days. That's all we asked for was our 3 days. You know, I mean, because Saturday evening and Sunday and Monday was 3 days pay. And we didn't even ask. I didn't ask either for Airbnb. I went straight to Airbnb. And I said, I'm not asking for that. I'm just asking for the money that I'm not in any way. The long story short is we got a beautiful place. Yeah, and I had to fight the whole trip, but I got it. I got it, because usually they favor the owner. But I sent the pictures. I said, I sent pictures of everything. And she said, well, if she had told me, I would have had that dry cleaned and taken out and had, well, we're wanting to stay there. She couldn't do that, but here's the point is, I did tell her, and she did tell me, it's all taken care of. And I kept telling that, kept going higher up the rank, till finally, Thursday night, I was sitting there. Now, this is the other part of the story. And I was praying in the Spirit. I said, God, I just want justice. I know you'll provide for us. If they don't give us some money, you're going to take care of us. But here's the thing. And I started praying. I was this place was beautiful where we were staying. And I was back in we'd had two master suites. And I was back in ours. And I was praying in the Spirit, just walking the bathroom floor, praying in the Spirit. And all of a sudden, I heard myself saying, you're my beloved. You're mine. And I said, oh, yes, God, you are my beloved and you're mine. He says, no, Benita McGee, you're my beloved. I knew. I can't hardly say that without crying because I knew my Father was taking care of me and my family. And we got almost everything back. Everything. 3 days. And we had a lot more. We paid more than we had to pay for the new place. God's good. But we did not complain. I was so proud of everyone. And everybody's personalities, we didn't realize how heavy it was on us. Because folks, you can't go by picture. But God turned it around. He'll turn it around. And you say, well, I didn't want to hear that. Well, you did. Because the same God that did that for us wants to do it for you. That's our whole point. Amen? He has good plans for you. Amen. So, Pastor Glenn, we were all beginning to thank God. I said, let's just thank God. We'd remind the boys. Let's be thankful. Oh, and the boys. I will say this. While we were at the bad place, the boys got two paddle boards, surfboards, given to them. A lady just was walking out, and she said, you boys want this? I can't carry them on the plane. And then gave them a bunch of stuff to make sandcastles. So everywhere we went, we were finding favor. We haven't told you the whole story. Favor, favor, favor. You know, favor surrounds a righteous as a shield. Proverbs chapter 5, verse 12. Favor surrounds the righteous. We were just surrounded with favor. Everywhere we go and everything we did was just favor. So we were just thanking God. Now, Pastor Glenn, it's your turn to write down that you wrote down. Go ahead. There are things that we might probably left out because we were constantly thanking God, just praising the Lord. And he said, let me tell you something. When you praise the Lord, good things start happening. Because that says, I trust you, God. I trust you. Amen?
1: Okay. Like she said, Proverbs chapter 5, verse 12, we found favor with God and man. Amen? So we found favor with an acceptable condo. Better than acceptable. It was awesome. And the price was even better. And then and then we got free chairs. There was one free umbrella and two chairs came with it. That came with the unit as well. The beach was awesome. The view was awesome. They had a balcony. I could sit there and do my morning devotion and look at the ocean and listen to the waves. Ah. And it came to me, you know, it's one thing to go to a beach. You know, I grew up southeast Texas, down there in the Gulf, and that's where it's nasty. Get from Galveston all the way. I mean, I say nasty, it's just not pretty. The ocean's not pretty. I never could snorkel at the beach, man. It was just, you couldn't see your hand in front of your face. The water's all stirred up. But this water here was clear, clean water. The weather was good. We got the refund. We were safe and protected. Nothing happened to anybody. And here is the icing on the cake. I had prayed for this and believed God for this. There was peace among all of us. There was no strife, no division. Hallelujah. So that's my only added thing, I believe. Oh, did I say everything? Yeah, I did. I got it all.
0: Okay. And two, let me tell you this. Because of that, we got God said ups. We didn't go looking for people to minister to. But tell me about the young man, the umbrella kid.
1: There's one guy we were leaving and we were giving him our little tag that goes on our chairs. And Hadassah wanted to give him an offering, so I was giving him $5. So this guy comes out, young man, and you know, they work these chairs. They have to be strong. They carry four chairs at a time, and out to the. It's amazing how they do that. And anyway, I said, let me ask you a question. I said, do you ever think about the Lord? He says, every day. And I said, how can you not think about the Lord sitting here looking at that ocean? I mean, it's just talking to you, talking about God. I says, the Bible says in Isaiah 48, verse 18, I believe it is, it says that his righteousness is as the waves of the sea. He says, that's right. Where does it say that at? So I gave him the reference. Anyway, so I got to share that. But I'm going to say this too. We went to one of these places called Alvin's. You ever heard of Alvin's? They sell, it's a gift shop. They sell t-shirts and all kind of stuff. Anyway, the girl that waited on me had an accent. I said, where are you from? She said, I'm from Turkey. I said, Turkey? I said, have you ever heard of the mountains of Ararat? And she said, yeah, I have. And I said, well, and she says, why? I said, well, Noah's Ark rested on Mount Ararat, on the mountains of Ararat. She said, who? I said, Noah. She said, I never heard of Noah. I said, you haven't? Well, let me tell you. And she had a friend, a co-worker there that was also from Turkey, and they got to talk. Oh, yeah. And they knew who Noah was, but it was not Noah. It was another name, another pronunciation. In their language, it's not Noah. Anyway, so I had to repent because I could have said more. But, you know, it's like the Lord said to me, you're not there to argue or prove a point. She was saying that our Bible, the Quran, and the Bible is the same. No, it's not.
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1: Hello, this is Dr. Jerry Wilkes, Senior Pastor of Faith Church in Hobe Sound, Florida. We want to welcome you and invite you to come and discover a family you never knew you had, a family forever. At Faith Church, we know that God is getting us ready for what He already has ready for us. We pray God's blessings for you as you listen. Praise the Lord in this house. Praise the Lord in this house. Glory to God. For God so loved the world that He gave His only begotten Son, that whosoever, turn to your neighbor and say, I'm a whosoever. That's right. Whosoever believeth in Him would not perish, but have everlasting life. I like the sound of that. How about you? Everlasting life in the presence of God. Praise the Lord. Well, this morning I wanted to start by welcoming all people all around the world. We got notes from everybody everywhere coming in. And they come in from places I've never even knew existed until I go look it up on Google and find out. You know, we have things coming in from Japan, from China, from Russia, from India, from South Africa, from Liberia, from Sierra Leone, from Mexico, from France, from Norway, from England. I could keep going. People are listening and people are saying, praise God for somebody that's preaching the truth and stays with the truth. Prayer requests. I want you to remember these people. We're starting to get more and more prayer requests than ever before from all over the world. And I look at our country and I see what's going on and I see people running around upset about nothing. And these people, some of these people are having to wonder what they're going to eat that day, where they're going to stay, what's going to happen to them. But in this country where we have wealth and abundance and everything, what we care about is who we're offended by. That is not right. God did not want it to be that way. And I want you to know right now that God is in the make things right business. Especially for those whose heart is perfect toward Him. 1 John 3:20 out of the King James Version says, for if our heart condemn us, here's the part I like, God is greater than our heart and knoweth all things. Beloved, if our heart condemn us not, then we have confidence toward God. And whatsoever we ask, we receive of Him, because we keep His commandments and do those things that are pleasing in His sight. And this is His commandment, that we should believe on the name of His Son, Jesus Christ, and love one another. Now turn to your neighbor and say, I love you. I'm trying to like you, but I love you. Okay. Praise the Lord. And that's the commandment that He gave us. That's what He said. See, you got to remember, we are not the tail. We are the head. Now, I know a lot of Christians that may not be the tail, but they certainly look toward the hindquarters in their thinking and believing. This is not a scriptural fact. That's the way the world has made us in our limited knowledge of how we grew up and what we did and how we did things and so forth. And that is who we are, is all that. Well, I killed all that when I went to God and I told him, I said, Lord, you got to forgive me of everything. And he says, I'll forgive you if you'll let go. And I said, I let go. I repent. He said, well, then I forgive you because my word is true. Whoever calls upon the name of the Lord shall be saved. He says, you're saved. I said, I'm saved and I know it. And I am redeemed. He said, that's right. He says, are you healed? I said, yes, I'm healed. He says, are you delivered? I said, yes, I'm delivered. What does delivered mean? Well, that means set free from the power of darkness. Who is darkness? Satan. Okay. And he says, furthermore, my son is interceding for you right now. He's sitting right here telling me things about you. And he's saying, oh, Father, give Jerry that extra little portion of grace he needs right now to get through this thing that he's going through that he doesn't understand and doesn't know how to fix. Praise God for the Son of God, Jesus Christ. There are several verses that we need to keep in mind. James chapter 4, verse 3 says, you ask and receive not, because ye ask amiss, that you may consume it upon your lust. If you walk into the bank and say, give me two porterhouse steaks, about a pound and a half each, will they? They're going to look at you real funny and say, we don't have porterhouse steaks. If you walk into Winn-Dixie or Publix and you say, hey, I'd like to make a withdrawal of about $100, they'll probably have you arrested because they'll think you're trying to rob them. Okay, so you're asking amiss. You're basing it upon your knowledge and not the Word of God. Does anybody in here understand what I'm talking about? Okay, all right. Then the next scripture is Matthew 22:29. Ye do err, not knowing the scriptures, nor the power of God. You're not going to know the power of God, folks, until you know the scripture. And when you know the Word of God and you use the Word of God and you rightly divide it, you have power. You have power in the blood. Power in the name of Jesus. Exodus 15:18. And the Lord shall reign forever and ever. Amen. Didn't say Jerry's going to reign. Said the Lord's going to reign. Didn't say Donald Trump's going to reign. Said the Lord's going to reign. Didn't say darkness and wickedness is going to reign. Said the Lord is going to reign forever and ever. So let's get on with it this morning. My major point this morning is, if in fact you are the righteousness of God in Christ Jesus, why don't you believe it and act on it? God's trying so hard to bless you and prosper you and give you abundance in everything, spirit, soul, and body. It really boils down to this. Are you ready? What you think, what you say, and what you do. What you think will cause you to speak. What you speak is what you will act out and do. Okay? Now, is it in line with the Word of God or your great-grandmother? You know, great-grandmothers, I love them, but they can be wrong, especially when it comes to the Word of God. All right? I'll take the Word of God over some saying or something any day of the week. And that's what we've got accustomed to. We've got accustomed to the world with these little cliches they've hit us with so much that we've brought them into our testimony instead of it being a tribute to God. So we have got to really watch what we say. Romans 10:10 said, for with the heart man believeth unto righteousness, and with the mouth confession is made unto salvation. For the scripture saith, whoever believeth in him shall not be ashamed. I am not ashamed of the gospel. I am not offended by people's negative confession. But I happen to believe God is. So, watch what you say. Watch what you're thinking. Cast down those vain imaginations. Don't put them into words. Don't say something because you heard something from somebody else and it sounded cute, and so you're saying it again because you're just messing with your own future. What you do today is what you are setting your tomorrows together for. What happens today sets what happens tomorrow in motion. And I want to base what my confession is on to you today with Scripture. Let me start off with John 14:12. Verily, verily, I say unto you, he that believeth on me, the works that I do, shall he do also. What did Jesus do? He fed the multitudes. He healed all the people. He raised people from the dead. What else did he do? He walked on water. Yeah, yeah. What else did he do? He called the fish into the net. That's right. He did all kinds of things. He did things that were miraculous to us, but standard operating procedure for God. He said, if you've seen me, you've seen the Father. So, everything that Jesus did was miraculous to us. And he says, and whatsoever you ask in my name, that I will do, so that the Father may be glorified in the Son. If you shall ask anything in my name, I will do it. Well, I'd like to have a pepperoni pizza with a little sausage on it and some green peppers right now. That's not a prayer. That's a desire, okay? Do you understand what I'm saying? Now, it may be some of your prayer that you prayed like that, but let's get real here. What are we trying to do? Is God a cosmic bellhop? No. He's not here to do your bidding and your command and your desire whenever you want it. You're here for his pleasure. Oh, really? Yeah. Well, I mean, are you pleasing God or not? Are you using your faith? Because it's impossible to please God without faith. Oh, I just want to use a little bit of faith. Why? I want to use all the faith I got. What I need is more faith. God, give me more faith. God, give me more wisdom. God, give me more knowledge. God, give me more prophecy. Give me all those things that you said that you would give me. That's what I want. I want God's best all the time. I could use a slice of that pizza, but that's not the issue here, folks. There is a lost and dying world. I'm seeing them go by at 80 miles per hour. There goes one at 85. You understand what I'm saying? It's passing by out there. If you love me, keep my commandments. And I will pray the Father, and he shall give you another comforter that he may abide with you forever. Even the Spirit of truth, whom the world cannot receive, because it seeth him not, neither knoweth him. But ye know him, for he dwelleth with you and shall be in you. I will not leave you comfortless. I will come to you. So here we go. Here's my confession. Jesus is Lord. King of kings, Lord of lords. I'm saved, I'm delivered, I'm healed, and I'm filled with the Holy Ghost at the cross and have accepted it in faith. I have wisdom, knowledge, courage, and boldness. I can do all things through Christ who strengthens me with more than enough. Not just enough, but more than enough. I am the righteousness of God in Christ Jesus. All God's promises are mine. I am blessed. I can do greater works through Jesus. Now, we talked about the things that Jesus did. Were those things great? And he says that you can do greater things than he did because he goes to be with the Father. How many in here have raised somebody from the dead? You're just saying the occasion hasn't presented itself, right?
3: That's right.
1: Yeah, that's what I thought. Okay. Well, I'm anointed by God to preach the word, and I will go into all the world and preach the gospel to every creature, and those will be saved. And I'm going to cast out demons in Jesus' name. I'm going to take up serpents. I looked up the definition of serpent in the Webster Dictionary, which goes way back. Noah Webster, not the Wikipedia or the slang version. And it says three things. It says that a serpent is a snake. A serpent is the devil. And the serpent is a treacherous person. Boy, that sheds a new light on it, doesn't it? So it says that we will take up the serpent, that we will come against treacherous people in treacherous times. If I drink anything deadly, it will not harm me. I'm going to speak in new tongues. I'm going to lay hands on the sick and they will recover. I have dominion over this world, naturally and spiritually. I am abundantly and prosperously blessed. The joy of the Lord is my strength. I tithe. The wealth of the wicked is laid up for me, the just. Helping the widow and the orphan through the resources God gives me, I do. I'd like to do more. It's going to require more resources. Right? How many people in here want to do more than what you're doing? Well, you can't. But you've got to be led by the Holy Ghost, and you've got to be empowered by God through the name of Jesus Christ to accomplish those things. Does the Holy Spirit give me ambition? Yes, he does. He tells me what to do, where to go, how to do it, who to say it to, and everything else. And sometimes I get there and I don't even know what I'm going to say. But I say what the Holy Spirit gives me at the time. And it's always right when I do it that way. Now, if I do it my way, it won't work. It just simply won't work. My heart does not condemn me toward God. I prosper in my soul. I have supernatural ability through faith to do miracles, healing, and prophecy. Word of wisdom, word of knowledge, through discernment. All that I think and say and do will glorify the Father through the Son. I have total recall of the Word of God and speak it appropriately and rightly divided. Now, that's something that you don't know you have until you have to use it. And then all of a sudden, it's there. That's the power of the Holy Spirit. God the Father is the designer and creator of everything. The Father and the Son are one. The armies of heaven are discharged and put into motion on my behalf to promote Jesus and overcome the darkness and bless the saints. I'm telling you what my confession is. I am not moved by what the devil does, what he tries, because Jesus is my rock, and he defeated the devil at Calvary. I don't think that's a realization that a lot of Christians have. I talk to a lot of people, a lot of Christians, and the first thing out of their mouth is this and that is wrong and this won't work and this and all this other kind of stuff. And it's like, well, tell me something. Are you glorifying the devil? Are you glorifying God? And quite honestly, I feel like they're glorifying the devil. If that's all they got to do is talk about the bad things. I'm a reality person. God is reality. Okay? The world is the fake. Pastor, you know more than I do. Is that my fault? Is that my fault? I'd say anybody can know about God as much as they want to. They have the same Bible. I don't care what version of the Bible you read. You're going to find God if you look for him. He's not that hard to find. If you cry out to him, he's going to talk to you. If you're willing to listen. You're not busy getting a pizza or something. Okay? You need to understand God a little bit better. And the only way you're going to get that is to know how God reacts. The Old Testament is replete full of people that had faith and trusted God. It always amazes me, like Elijah and Elisha and so forth. I'm thinking about Elijah calling down fire from heaven 3 times and killing all those false prophets and prophets of Balaam and Baal and so forth. And then scene number 2, Elijah's in a cave hiding. And God says, what are you doing in this cave? Well, Jezebel said she's trying to kill me. I'm just here hanging out, trying not to get killed. Really? Didn't you just call fire down from heaven? Come on, people. Think about what God has done in your life. Has he healed you? Has he delivered you?

0: the middle of the desert and we're starving. Didn't you just come across the Red Sea on dry ground? And not only that, Pharaoh's army was drowned in that Red Sea. What does that mean? But I'm hungry. Say, you are a creature of habit and immediate need and gratification. That's where evil begins. And the devil knows it, and the devil uses it against you. And that's what you think about all the time instead of the good things of God. Amen. Oh, me. With all these things, I am not moved by what the devil tries to do. He's defeated. Do you believe that the devil is defeated?
1: Yes.
0: Do you believe that you're sitting in Faith Church this morning?
1: Yes.
0: Do you believe that God brought you here to hear something from Him today?
1: Yes.
0: All right. I'm liking the sound of that. Every enemy that is against me and their weapons will not work against me. Angels go before me, making my way straight. I won't even dash my foot against a rock. The Holy Ghost is my power, counselor, guide, and comforter. Every day I get up and put on the full armor of God. Well, I'm not going to wear that breastplate today. That thing is kind of... Yeah, it's chafing. It's cumbersome. Cumbersome? The Word of God is not cumbersome. The Word of God is there to protect you, to help you. The Holy Ghost is there to make sure that it's all working right. What do you got to do? Get back in bed? That's faith. That's action. That's putting your faith into action. Then it becomes a reality. And then it's real with God. And then it pleases Him. I am an under shepherd in the body of Christ as an apostle, prophet, evangelist, pastor, and teacher. Every gift of the Spirit is mine. I make full use of my ministry to glorify God in Christ Jesus as an evangelist. What were those? Apostle, prophet, evangelist, pastor, teacher. What's the big one? Evangelist. What's the one that can go anywhere? Apostle. What's the one that can go in the hard places? The teacher. Who's the one that always points to God? The prophet. Who's the one with the little band of gold here? The pastor. That's love. I cannot be your pastor unless you let me be your pastor. You have to believe in me. I can tell you this. If you don't believe this confession that I'm giving you this morning, I'm not your pastor. I'm just a good friend. Let me finish. I will make full use of my ministry as an evangelist. I will, as a member of the church at Philadelphia, be caught away in the rapture forever to be with the Lord. So, if I'm not here one day, look up. All right? I am a general on God's staff through Jesus, King of Kings and Lord of Lords. I started to write a book one time, and I may have to do it yet. God's Generals. You know that there are 1-star through 5-star generals, and each one of them have exponentially the power over the others. A 2-star general has 1-star generals working for him, etc. Get all the way up to a 5-star general. Who is a 5-star general?

0: that you know of. Well, in case you forgot, Douglas MacArthur was a five-star general. He was the supreme Allied commander of the Pacific Theater. Who was the general of the European Theater? It takes some of us older ones to know this. Eisenhower. Right. I am the head, not the tail, because I lead, because I follow closely behind Jesus. That's the reason. No other reason in the world. I am a servant of the living Most High God, walking on the high places of the earth with Him. I am continually blessed by God and eternally with Him.
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hello and welcome. This is Dr. Susan, and this is his prayer for you. I welcome you to join me in these next few moments as the Word of God becomes alive. Jesus, the Son of the Living God, the Savior himself, said, "Knowing the truth will set you free." And then he clarified it because he knew that over the generations, all kind of religions and all kind of philosophies and governments would try to say, "What is truth?" And he said, "I am the truth." And today and all throughout this month, we want to share one of the deepest mysteries that was given to us from the heart of Jesus. And it's the mystery of grace. And whether you've never heard of Jesus or you've been a believer for decades, I pray the power of the Holy Spirit will come upon you in these next few moments and every week at this same time. Because understanding the depths and riches and the true meaning of grace sets you free to step into the fullness of every promise of God. So let's rehearse a little bit of what we talked about last month. Philippians chapter 2 says that Jesus made an intentional decision to leave his home in heaven with the Father, leave all of his godness behind, all of his authority, all of his knowledge. He left everything behind and put on human flesh to become a baby, to come and to live as we live, so that in a human body he could reveal to us how to live in the power of the love of the Father. And we discussed last month that in Luke chapter 2, verses 40, it talks about that from a baby on, he grew in stature, which means he grew physically like we all do. It says he grew in wisdom. And that word for wisdom is he grew in knowing how to relate to God. And knowing that relating to God is the highest form of wisdom. And it says he grew in the grace and favor of God. And that grace word is the free, the absolute freeness of loving kindness that flows from God's heart to men. He grew just as we do in understanding and knowing how to receive that God is a God of love. And he wants to pour good into us in the midst of a world of darkness. The power of him focusing on those things even as a little boy is shown in Luke chapter 2, when even as a boy, he wanders into the temple, so to speak, and he begins talking to the adult teachers and rabbis, and they realize this boy has wisdom about God that they don't have. And so in verse 52 in Luke chapter 2, it emphasizes again, and Jesus increased in wisdom and stature and in grace and favor. It's telling us this is the way you grow like Jesus grew, so that you can have the relationship with God that he had. To grow in saying, "Show me how to relate to you, God, and show me grace, that you are a God of love, and it's your loving kindness that wants to pour gifts into me and help me grow in believing and receiving." Hebrews chapter 4, verse 12, describes the further growth of Jesus when it says, "We have this priest
who is familiar with weakness and temptation. In other words, Jesus was in a human body, and as he grew, he experienced temptation like we do, whether it's temptation to sin, to be angry, to do this or to do that. And he experienced weakness like we do. And so he understands what it's like to be human. But he leaned into growing in wisdom, going, Lord, teach me how to relate to you. He leaned into growing in grace, going, Lord, teach me how to receive your loving kindness. Jesus walked this earth flowing in wisdom and grace. The Gospel of John tells us that Jesus became so close with the Father, he said, I just say what the Father tells me to say. I just do what the Father tells me to do. And if you want to look at that, look at John chapters 8, 10, 12, 14, 16. And then, because he had grown in relating to the Father, he knew he was here to go to the cross and to die for us, and to offer us the same open door to grow in wisdom and grace. After the resurrection, one of his disciples, John, is reflecting back on Jesus' journey. And in John chapter 1, he says, Jesus was there with God in the beginning. He was in heaven, but he chose to come to earth. And then in verse 14, he says, and this word that was with God in the beginning, it became flesh, or a little baby. It dwelt among us. We saw him teach. We saw him heal. And we have seen his glory. We have seen the glory as of the only Son from the Father. And we saw he was full of grace and truth. Verse 16. And from his fullness, we have all received grace upon grace upon grace. John saying, this is the way he started out as a baby, as a boy, and as a man. He grew in this truth and this wisdom of relating to God, and he grew in grace. And he was so full of grace, of just loving freely and receiving the Father's love and then overflowing and loving others, that now we can have grace upon grace with no limit. We can have blessing. Paul experienced grace, and he expresses it in Ephesians chapter 2, verses 4 and following. God is rich in mercy, and because of the great love with which he loved us, even when we were dead in our sins and all our wrongdoings, he made us alive with Christ. For by grace you have been saved. And he has raised us up and seated us with him in heavenly places in Christ Jesus, so that in the coming days he may show us the immeasurable riches of his grace and his kindness toward us. For it's by grace you've been saved through faith, not of your own doings. It's a gift. It's not a result of works, he says, so that no one may boast. Imagine a circle. And at the top of the circle, the Father and the Son are in heaven. And the Father says, I want those on earth to understand how much I love them. I've been saying it all throughout the Old Testament, but they still aren't understanding how much I love them, how much I want to be light to them and goodness to them in the midst of a dark world. And he says, Son, will you go give them an example of how to live down there? And then I will count your example to their account. So as you live perfectly down there, Son, I will wash my grace over them, and whoever believes in you,
I will choose to see they are perfect in my eyes. So the Son comes. He becomes flesh. He's growing as a human man. In his relationship to relate to God and believing grace, and that the Father just loves him, and the Father loves everyone, and the Father just wishes good upon everyone. And he shows his goodness with his teaching and his healing and his deliverance. And he continues to grow in just the majesty and the bigness of God's love and grace. And he knows he has resisted every temptation, that he's the only one who put on human flesh and was perfect. And so he goes to the cross and he chooses to die for things he never did. He died for all the darkness. Isaiah chapter 53 says that when he was on the cross, he took all our sins. He took all our family sins from generation to generation. He took on all sickness. He took on all disease. He took on all poverty. He took upon himself everything that's not good. And he buried it in the grave. And then 3 days later, the Father sends the Spirit and he's raised from the dead. But all those things stayed buried. And he turns to us and says, I've buried every wrong thing you've ever done, every anxiety, every fear, every sickness. All you have to do is believe I love you. Be saved by grace. Saved means I believe you are who you are, Jesus. And I want to walk with you. By grace, I believe you've taken every sin, every regret, every wrongdoing, every failure in my life, every temptation. You buried it under the ground. And my stuff is buried too. Because you love me. And I am saved from sickness and disease because you took every one of them that would ever arise in this earth, even this ugly virus, and you put it in the ground and you said, I have authority over this. And by grace, you are saved into divine health. It is his love gift to you. So I pray in the name of Jesus that you can really get set free and know it's not based on who you are, how good you are. It's not based on your works. It's not based on one thing about you. And that growing in grace is something that increases with power and greater in every area of your life the longer you know him. And even now, he's praying that you will receive the fullness of grace. So before you go to bed tonight, and when you wake up in the morning, say, Jesus, I agree. Give me the power to receive fullness of grace. I want to soar in love and joy and divine health and wisdom, and the things of this world don't touch me. It's very simple, my friend. Be childlike and say, Jesus, I agree. Give me the power to receive the fullness of your grace.

Welcome to Journey of Faith with Pastor T. This is your host today, Dr. Thomasine Pickens from San Antonio, Texas. It's such a blessing to be here with you all today, and I have a word from the Lord for you. Before we get started, I want to give you my contact information. So if you'd like to reach out to me, please do so. You can reach me at 1-877-726-2248. Again, that number is 877-726-2248. And you can also email me at info@reallifecoachingcenter.org. Again, that is info@reallifecoachingcenter.org. I look forward to your emails. I look forward to your calls. I look forward to doing life with you. I have another amazing word for today, and I am so excited about the word that God has given me on today. The word for today is staying focused. We ended last week talking about focus, and I just want to get you all to that place again today. We ended last week talking about staying focused on the promises of God. So today I want to give you 5 steps to stand focused on God's word and God's will for your life. Many of you may be saying, I don't know what his will is for my life. I don't know what his word is. And I want to encourage you all today to listen to this message, because this message will bless your entire life. God has some mighty and powerful things that he is doing for each and every one of us in this hour. But you have to have an ear to hear what the Spirit of the Lord is saying. Amen. I've never seen the righteous forsaken nor begging. Amen. And so I want to give you 5 steps to stand focused on God's word so that you can truly live the life that God created and personally designed for each and every one of us. I hope you heard that. God specifically designed your life. He designed it absolutely for you. And only you can do what God created you to do. No one else can do it for you. No one else can take anything from you. No one can taint anything. It is yours, and it is up to you to do what God called and created you to do. So here we go. 5 steps. Get your paper, pen, and your Bible, and let's go. 5 steps. Stand focused on God's word. Start your day with God. It's just that simple. Start your entire day with God. Be that person that lifts your hand as soon as you wake up in the morning and give God a hand wave and thank the Lord for waking you up. Oh, shout out to him and say, Lord, glory. Thank you, Lord. Because I don't know if you know or not, but he didn't have to wake us up. Amen. And so just get excited when you are up, and get excited when God is doing something. I don't care if that arm, it might be hurting you a little bit. That's okay. You wave it anyhow. Keep on waving it and keep on thanking him, and watch and see when he worked that pain out of your arm. Amen. Oh my God, God has something amazing for each and every one of us in this hour. And I want you to have an ear to hear what God is speaking in this hour. And so thank him for waking you up. And take the time to bless him. You know, if you have a song in your heart, sing it unto the Lord. Lord, I have this song just for you. Bless the Lord at all times. Amen. And the Lord will continually to bless you. He'll continue to do what he said he would do for you in his word. Number 2. Always pray about everything. Oh my goodness. Always. I tell you, I pray about everything. I pray and ask God what time he wants me to leave for work. I ask God what time I need to leave from work to come back home. I pray about everything. I pray, Lord, what do you want me to wear today? Lord, what is it you want me to do today? Lord, who are you going to send in my direction today? And what is it you want me to say to them, Father God? When I'm given a task at work, I say, Lord, how am I supposed to complete this task? Lord, order my steps. Tell me what to do. Tell me when to get up and go to break. Tell me when to go to lunch. Lord, tell me when to go get gas. Tell me when to go to the grocery store. I pray about everything because I believe everything is ordained by God. And I believe that scripture when it says, order my steps. Oh, Lord, how many of y'all believe that?
I believe that God is ordering our steps each and every day of our life. And so if we want to be in step with God, we got to be in tune to God so that he can direct our path and give us the desires of our heart and use us the way he desires to use us here on earth. Amen. Number three, remove distractions from your life. You're going to often hear me talk about distractions because distractions will get you off the path that God has for you. So remove distractions. Be okay with saying, you know what, this is a season that I need to walk alone. And I'm not talking about from your spouse. Amen. If you married, that is your spouse. I'm not talking about spouses, but I'm talking about other people, places, and things. Sometimes there are people in your life and you think that the Lord sent them, but actually the devil sent them to distract you. And you'll always know who those people are because when they're around, there's always chaos and confusion. So you have to know those who labor among you. That's the word of God. Know those who labor among you. And you have to know them so that you'll know who to be connected to and who to detach from. Amen. And so, people, places, and things. You have to know when a season is up so that you can move forward and continue doing what God created you to do. If you're not focused on what God has for you, and if you get off track because of people, places, and things, God is going to hold you accountable to that. So this is real important that we know when we need to move with God and we know when we need to disconnect and continue to go forth. Number four, truly make God and his agenda your life. Purpose. Truly make God and his agenda your life's purpose. I remember growing up and I remember hearing the people in the church, they would stand up to give an announcement and they would say, give an honor to God who is the head of my household and who is the head of my life. And I remember thinking, I'll never say that until that is actually a fact, because I know many times I did not allow God to be the head of my household nor the head of my life. I tried to do it on my own. I didn't think I needed God. And how many of y'all know we need God? I need him every moment of my life, every breath that I take. I need the Father, the Son, and the Holy Ghost, and the host of

and mean it. And if you don't mean it, just simply do not say it. Amen, somebody. Number five, get rid of everything that causes you, write this down, get rid of everything that causes you to doubt, to fear, or to discourage you. Amen. Get rid of everything that causes you to doubt, to fear, or to be discouraged. And that might mean, it may be a plaque that you have on your wall that you don't like. It could be a picture in your house. It could be a little ceramic, little doodaddy that somebody gave you as a Christmas present or something. Whatever it is, whatever that you have in your life that's causing you to doubt, fear, distract, or be distracted, you need to get rid of it immediately. We need to be focused on the call of God and the will of God for our lives in this very hour. And we do not have time to be distracted by what's to the left or the right of us, but we need to be focused straight ahead and doing what we were instructed to do. All my messages will always link back to doing the will of God, because I truly believe with everything within me, that is our purpose, that God has designed us to specifically do something for Him. And I believe we cannot leave the earth realm until we have completed that assignment. So I need to sit down, settle myself down, stop allowing my feelings, my emotions, my flesh to take over. And I need to be about the Father's business and do what God has called and created me to do. This is important in this hour. We see so much that's going on in the world today, but I'm telling you right now, fear not, for the Lord your God is with you always. He will never leave you, nor will He ever forsake you, but He'll be right by your side. Remember, the Bible says that He will command angels concerning you, and they will lift you up and put you on the other side so that your foot don't even hit a rock. So God has you protected, but now what you need to protect is your eye gate and your ear gate and even your mouth gate. You have to be careful what you say in this hour, what you hear in this hour, and what you see in this hour. And if it is not lining up with the word and the will of God, then you need to disconnect from those things that are not of God and stay focused on what God would have for you to do. Amen. I am excited about what God is going to do in this hour. We're going to see God like we've never seen Him before. He's going to do some things that He has never done before, and it's all for His glory. I'm telling you, number one, start your day with God. Make sure you give it Him praise, you give it Him honor, you worship Him, man. Worshiping Him, you're magnifying Him. On the way to work, give Him praise. When you get up, when you wave your hand, when you're in the shower, give Him a wave offering. Number two, always pray about everything. Don't leave anything for you to make a decision on by yourself, but ask God to assist you in every area of your life. Number three, remove distractions from your life. Anything that's causing you to not know who God is, anything that's causing you to not focus on God, get it out of your life. Number four, truly make God and His agenda your number one priority. That is so incredibly important. Number five, get rid of anything and everything that is distracting you and that's causing you to doubt, fear, or be discouraged. Amen. I want to take this time to pray with you and ask God to really move in your life. Again, reach out to me. I want to do life with you. Let's begin to communicate. You can also find me on Facebook, Thomasine Pickens, and I would love to connect to you and to continue to bless you and continue to speak into your life and to help you on your journey. This journey of faith, boy, I tell you, it's an incredible walk, but you have to be walking with the right people. Oh my goodness, connections are so important in this hour. Being obedient and following God's instructions is so incredibly important in this hour. Oh, Heavenly Father, we thank you for who you are. Lord, I thank you for this opportunity to be on air, Father God, to be able to speak from my heart and to give people the instructions and the directions that you have given unto me, Lord God. Father God, I ask that you would bless every hearer, bless every viewer, Father God, that you would have your way in their life and you would move on their behalf, Father God. I ask, Lord God, that you will open doors for them and close doors that mean them harm. Father God, teach them how to truly love you and how to walk with you and how to desire nothing but you, God. We love you, Lord. We worship and honor and magnify your holy name. In Jesus' name we pray. Somebody say amen, amen, amen. And I want to thank my friend, Prophetess Elaine Thomas, for allowing me to use her song, Stop By Here, in my introduction. That song is powerful. That song is anointing. And that song will

0: 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So go out to YouTube and listen to her music. I assure you and promise you it will bless you beyond measure. God bless you. And until next week, go with God and God will surely go with you. Amen.
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2: Good day, everyone. Welcome to Daphna's Weekly Bible Study. It's so good to have you. Today is the day the Lord has made, and we are rejoicing and we are glad in it, even in the midst of this pandemic. We are thankful and we are giving praise to our Lord Jesus Christ. We thank Him today for answered prayer. We thank Him for His healing hand. We thank Him for meeting financial needs and lifting our burdens, because Calvary, the cross, is our burden. Jesus went there as our burden bearer, and our burdens are lifted at Calvary. We are starting a study today on the book of Ephesians. We just finished the book of Galatians, and now we're starting verse by verse in the book of Ephesians. One of the things that we're going to do with each of these broadcasts, because Ephesians, if you can take two words throughout the whole book of Ephesians, it talks about our being in Christ, our position of being in Him. And we're taught so many places that our lives are hid in Him. What a wonderful thing to think about as we face these day-to-day life experiences that we are all enjoying now, that our position is in Christ. So we're going to start our time together with what I call the morning act of faith. Now, it can be the evening act of faith or the midnight act of faith, but this is what it says. And I've used this for years. It's a confession that I make. I believe in the Son of God. Therefore, I am in Him, having redemption through His blood and life by His Spirit. He is in me, and all fullness is in Him. To Him I belong by creation, conquest, purchase, and self-surrender. And to me He belongs for all my hourly needs. There's no cloud between my Lord and me. There is no difficulty inward or outward, which He is not ready to meet in me today. I believe, that's a confession, I believe I have received not the spirit of fearfulness, but of power, but of love, and of a sound mind. The Lord is my keeper. And Father, we bless your holy name today as we make this our prayer and confession together. And may the Lord bless you. Now turn in your Bibles to Ephesians chapter 1. And this is a book that the Apostle Paul wrote, and he wrote it to the church in Ephesus. And Ephesus, if you flip all the way over to Revelation, you'll find that it's the first church that's mentioned there when he talks about those seven churches that most of us are familiar with. So that's just a little trivia there to make the study a little fun. As an introduction, we're going to do a historical overview. We're going to look at Paul's missionary journey, and we're going to look at the city of Ephesus. And then we're going to look at our position in Christ, which is a position of rest. Rest. And that's a beautiful word right now for all of us. And we're going to look at it in two ways. We're going to look at the saints that are alive, and then we're going to look at how rich the riches that we have in Christ Jesus. We're going to look at verses 1 through 3, and then verses 1 through 14. And we'll see how we proceed. We're going to take our time, and we're going to read these scriptures, and then we're going to make some comments, and we will continue this study until we do a verse-by-verse study of the book of Ephesians. So be sure and try to join us for each time that we're together. Beginning with chapter 1, verse 1, Paul, an apostle of Jesus Christ, by the will of God, to the saints which are in Ephesus, and to the faithful that are in Christ Jesus. Grace be to you, and peace from God our Father, and from the Lord Jesus Christ. Blessed be the God and Father of our Lord Jesus Christ, who has blessed us with all spiritual blessings in heavenly places in Christ Jesus. So, the overall theme of the book of Ephesians is the believer's victory in Jesus Christ. The book of Joshua in the Old Testament is the story of Israel's victory from Egypt. We have unlimited spiritual wealth at our disposal. And one, there's a story that's told of a lady by the name of Hetty Green, who died in 1916, leaving an estate valued at over $100 million. Even though she was very rich, she lived as a pauper. In fact, she died because she delayed in seeking medical attention, probably because she didn't want to pay the medical bill. And she was looking, as a matter of fact, for a free clinic. But is Hetty Green an example of too many Christians today? We have limitless spiritual wealth at our disposal, yet we live like paupers. And the book of Ephesians will take us through the victories that are ours in Christ Jesus. All was bought and paid for at the cross, and Jesus was the Lamb of God. So this study is divided into verses, and we will look at each verse and chapter. And for the purpose of this study, we have divided Ephesians into three major subjects: sit, walk, and stand. Sit is our position of rest in Christ. Walk is our position and relationships to the world. And stand is our position of warfare. We are in the army now. And this should give us an idea of what we will be studying in this book of Ephesians. And so we are in chapter 1, and we'll be covering probably verses 1 through 14 today. Now, the first word, Paul, an apostle, most of us immediately identify Paul. We know he was first named Saul, probably after King Saul in the Old Testament. He was a Jew. He was born in the Jewish tribe of Benjamin, and he was from the city of Tarsus. He was obedient to the whole law, and he faithfully served God. He became the leader of the anti-Christian movement in Jerusalem in Acts 9, 1, verses 1 and 2 tells us that story. But in the midst of persecuting the Christians, God got his attention on the road to Damascus, and the Spirit of God blinded him, and he was converted. And he was called to take the gospel to the Gentiles. Praise the Lord. Now, Saul of Tarsus became Paul, the apostle to the Gentile. And the book of Acts records three missionary journeys throughout the Roman Empire. This is one of the most evangelistic endeavors in church history. It was about the year AD 53 when Paul first ministered in Ephesus, but he did not remain there. 2 years later, on his third missionary journey, Paul stayed in Ephesus for 2 years and saw the vast area evangelized. Ephesus was a very strong city on the western coast of Asia Minor. In fact, it was a capital city. It was very important. It was a very important trade center. And at this time, the city had a population of about 300,000 people. So it was a hustling, bustling city. And they boasted about their amphitheater that seated about 25,000 people. So during these years, there was a strong church in Ephesus that was dedicated to the worship of Diana. Do you think that he might have been challenged by evangelizing in a pagan city? Remember Nineveh and how afraid Jonah was to go to Nineveh? Well, Paul was in a city now that they worshipped an idol by the name of Diana. She was a Roman moon goddess, and she was made of wood. And in Acts chapter 19 and verse 24, it talks about the models were made of silver by Demetrius and others. So when Paul came preaching Jesus, then it interrupted their economy because people stopped buying little wooden and silver dolls of Diana to worship. Diana was her Roman name, and she was ranked as one of the seven wonders of the ancient world. She was the daughter of Zeus, and she was known as the moon goddess and the goddess for hunting. The Ephesians were very proud of their temple, which was supported by stone columns. And it was nearly 10 years later when Paul wrote to his beloved friends in Ephesus. He was a prisoner in Rome when he wrote this book back to them. And he wanted to share the great truths that God had taught him concerning Christ and his church. He was in a Roman prison, and it was about AD 67. Though Paul was on trial for his life, he was concerned about the spiritual needs of the churches he had founded. It's often said about the Apostle Paul that Paul was in prison, but was never a prisoner. Paul always talked about his freedom. Now, the second word here, it identifies Paul. It starts with Paul, and we've talked about him. Now, he's an apostle. The second word is apostle. Now, the apostle means one sent or sent with a commission. He had an obligation to teach them the word of God and to build them up in their faith. The original apostles were the 12 disciples that Jesus called. Paul was the called apostle to the Gentiles. Now, our position today, right now, is going to be our position in Christ or our position of rest. What does he call the people in Ephesus? He calls them saints. Now, I think that's interesting. You are a saint. He didn't call them saints because they were perfect in their behavior. He called them saints because of their position in Christ. When they had believed on the Lord Jesus Christ, they had been taken out of the lineage of Adam and put in the lineage of Jesus Christ. We are in Christ Jesus. Nine times in this book, he calls the believer saints. And I will call you. You are a saint today. These saints were alive. They were not dead. Usually when we hear saint, it's referred to a dead person. But these people are alive, not dead. They had been dead in their trespasses and sins, but they were made alive into Christ Jesus through grace by faith, or by faith through grace. All right, so the word saint is one of the many times that it's used in the New Testament to refer to or describe one who has trusted Jesus Christ as Savior. Have you trusted Jesus as your Savior today? That's the most important question you'll ever answer. Does he live in you? Is your life hid in him? The word saint means one that has been set apart. Saint does not mean sinless perfection. You will still make mistakes and still sin, but we are set apart through our faith in Christ Jesus. And it is related to the word sanctify, which means set apart. So the most important question as we start this study, have you been set apart? Is your life hid in Christ? If not, call on the name of the Lord now. Ask him to come into your heart and save you and make you a saint in the name of Jesus.

0: Hello and welcome back to A Call to Love, where we are on the most beautiful journey ever, where we're learning what it means that we are loved by Him, that we get to return that love to Him. We love ourselves and we learn to love each other. My name is Matt and I'm here with my beautiful wife, Rachel.
1: Hello.
0: And we are looking forward to the journey.
1: Sorry, I started getting lost and thinking about love again.
0: Yes.
1: It is amazing, His endless love.
0: Yeah.
1: Yeah, just keeps coming.
0: Yeah. Well, I love this reality. We've talked about this before, but just this concept that Paul says it beautifully. It's His kindness that leads us to repentance. That so often I can try and create repentance on my own or whatever the language is, but man, one look from Him, one encounter with His love, I recognize His kindness, His goodness, His gentleness, His faithfulness, His, you know, what truth does, that it sets me free. And if my heart is tender, man, my hands open up and I say, Jesus, whatever you want to do. I'm sorry that I've borrowed the counterfeits.
1: Yeah.
0: And so I think this idea that when that happens, when my eyes, I love, there's all of this imagery. Saul becomes Paul and the scales fall off his eyes, right? That is a prophetic picture how what repentance looks like. Where I couldn't see it before, but an encounter with His love and suddenly scales fall off my eyes and I say, I can't be the same anymore. That when I come back into alignment, when we come back into alignment with His original design of us, the joy that emanates out of His heart is unparalleled in anything else. It is His greatest invitation. It's the greatest miracle He has, this idea that we who are prone to get set in our systems actually encounter His love in a way that transforms us.
1: Yes.
0: So I say all of that to say that this is the beauty of Scripture, is that this is the same narrative. It's the same structure that was introduced in Genesis 3. Right? When we're talking about, we have creation that happens and then Adam and Eve are in the garden and there's this place where God looks at Adam and Eve and He says, you may eat from the tree of the of life. Right? And so, there's two trees in the garden. There's the tree of life and there's the tree of the knowledge of good and evil. And I want to say that what these represent, they are they're foundational systems where we operate from. And what I mean by that is all of us our decisions are coming from a place. Our thoughts, our mentalities, our ideas, they come from a place within us. And this picture of the two trees is a great illustration of this, right? That when God looked at Adam and Eve and said, you can eat as much from the tree of life as your little heart can take. What He's talking about is that the foundational system of their being, they are feasting, they're taking the fruit, and they are feeding from God's perfect approval of them, right? That as they're eating from that God has perfectly approved of them, and that approval is based on His perfect knowledge of them, yeah. That He is so in tune with who they are. Now, I've got a 2-year-old, and we've got a bun in the oven, one on the way. I don't know if that translates across languages, but we've got one in the oven. We're cooking another little baby girl. But my little 2-year-old, I'm telling you what, I know we move a picture in the living room, and that little boy comes out from his nap, and he thinks it's the coolest thing he's ever seen. He's like, whoa! Mm-hmm. He's amazed that something moved while he went to sleep. And so there's these parts where we'll move stuff around, and I just love seeing his reaction. Yeah. And this place of like, I know my son so well that I can take him on a walk, and I'm going to take him a certain direction to show him the ducks that he hasn't seen in a while, and it's gonna be like he encountered them for the first time.
1: Yeah.
0: And I love that picture of when God said you can eat from the tree of life, that every time Adam and Eve ate from this tree, it re-cemented, it revalidated that God was had perfect approval of them. He delighted in them because he fully knew them better than they knew themselves, right?
1: I think this illustration is incredible, and it's a very new paradigm to me when I first heard you teach about it. Could you back up just a minute and talk about the story in the Garden of Eden, the original story, and then how we're using it as a continued foundational system that we actually still operate from now, rather than it just being a story about creation.
0: That's great. So yeah, so you got Adam and Eve in the garden after creation, right? Mm-hmm. So you had Adam or man, and then God pulled the rib, and there's Eve next to him. They're existing in the garden. God said that they could eat from the tree of life. He goes on to say, I think in part philosophically, because love has to have a choice. That's God's heart, is that love would always carry a choice.
1: Yeah.
0: And so he says, hey, there's a tree of the knowledge of good and evil. I'm going to ask that out of love for me and my love for you, that you not eat from that. The serpent is in the garden and begins to ask Eve and Adam and Eve, did God really say that? And begins to cast doubt. It begins to bring superstition, or like suspicion, on things that God had said, to the point that Eve bites from the fruit of the tree of the knowledge of good and evil, hands it to Adam. Adam bites from the tree of the knowledge of good and evil. And that moment, we have what we call the fall, where sin or rebellion entered the world. And then the narrative structure goes, they then are removed from the garden because we have existence that looks different now, because now darkness has entered the world. Does that make sense?
1: Mm-hmm.
0: And so
1: so you're offering that this was a choice that Adam and Eve were given in the garden.
0: Yes.
1: But in our spirit, this is a choice that we have daily to make now also.
0: So once again, the scriptures are all about patterns, mm-hmm. right? Patterns are huge to the Lord. And so what happens is when we're talking about sin, even sin today in our lives, the patterns are no different than they were with Adam and Eve. These patterns are the foundations. God is trying to communicate through the patterns that even that my options today, as I walk into a situation and I have choices, the patterns are still taking root today that took root thousands of years ago in the garden. So we're using these as pictures to represent there's really two systems of operating that we can operate in, right? One of them, God says, is the tree of life. Mm-hmm. That even today, here and now, because of the work that Jesus done, because he's redeemed us, he's redeemed our hearts when we say yes to him, when we've chosen him as our Lord and Savior, that that God is still inviting us to eat from the tree of life. Right? This idea that he is still inviting us into the reality that he perfectly approves of us based on his knowledge of us. He fully sees and he knows us. And that when we eat from this intimacy, this tree of life, right? Right? He says in John 10:10, Jesus comes and he says, the thief has come to steal, kill, and destroy, but I have come that they may have life and life abundant.
1: Yes.
0: Somebody's talking about this restoration of the tree of life.
1: Yes.
0: This idea that when Adam and Eve would eat from this tree, the source of their, like, the energy that they would get about life came out of them being sustained by eating from this tree. Does that make sense?
1: Mm-hmm.
0: Okay. So when they would eat from this tree, it would re-energize them internally, and then what would flow out of them is that same energy that they were consuming. It's this perfect love dance between them and the Lord. So when they ate from the tree of the knowledge of good and evil, this is a completely different system of being. This is a completely different way of operating in the world. This system is rooted not in God's perfect approval of us. It's actually rooted in being separate from that, where now I'm left to prove to myself, to you, to each other, and even to prove to whatever my concept of God is, to prove to him that I'm powerful enough to manage my own system.
1: Mm.
0: Right? It's this quest I now am in when I'm eating from this tree to prove that I am worth what I think I'm worth or what I hope that I'm worth.
1: Oh, and that's exhausting.
0: It's exhausting, mm-hmm. right? So it's and so this idea, what it does is this, to eat from this. So a lot of times we can eat from the tree of the knowledge of good and evil in a rooted in shame or guilt or being inferior or trying to compete. And what happens is the motivations of my source, where I'm coming from, is trying to prove myself rather than the source of what my being is coming from is being approved by him and based on his knowledge of me. So I'm a mystery unto myself. You're a mystery to me. And so what, as I'm eating from this second tree, right? Mm-hmm. So the reality is that I can actually begin to go about life, and I'm trying to prove or to validate these places where I feel inferior. I don't feel like it's lack. I don't feel like I'm enough. I'm trying to prove to myself. I'm trying to prove to others. I'm trying to prove to my family that I am enough. And that's feasting on the tree of the knowledge of good and evil. And the whole time, Jesus is whispering to us, baby, will you come and just be with me?
1: Yeah.
0: Will you come? Will you come and trust what I'm speaking over you?
1: Yeah.
0: Trust my voice over your life. Will you come and begin to eat from the tree of life again, where you become convinced you are feasting on the fruit of the atmosphere of heaven, if I can use that language?
1: Yes.
0: Will you come and experience me in a way that you get reminded that you are not made for the tree of the knowledge of good and evil? You're made for the tree of life.
1: Which is Jesus himself.
0: Which is Jesus himself, mm-hmm. right? And this beautiful picture of, like, this is what, when we say we are saved, this is what we're talking about. It's the paradigm. It's the thought. It's so, like, this idea that we can intellectually say, oh, I believe in Jesus, and I can live my life eating from the tree of the knowledge of good and evil. Mm-hmm. And so perpetually bogged down by shame and guilt and condemnation, perpetually bogged down with I'm not enough and I have to prove myself to God. Where what God intends is that I receive the gift of grace that is Jesus himself. That Holy Spirit has been given to me as this gift to lead me into the truth of who I am, who he's declared me to be, of the truth of who he is, that he is in relationship with me, and then I in turn fall in love with him. Mm-hmm. And out of that place I find that I get to feast on the tree of life, and it's a different life source. It's a different energy source that begins to emanate out of me because I'm now connected to the fruit of the tree of life and not to the fruit of the tree of the knowledge of good and evil. Does that make sense? I know it's deep.
1: That's such a powerful contrast between the two. And then sometimes you can only tell the difference by the fruit,
0: mm-hmm.
1: whether the tree of life, the fruit would look like peace and rest and joy,
0: yes.
1: and it would look like the fruit of the Spirit.
0: Yeah.
1: Whereas the tree of the knowledge of good and evil, it would look like feelings of shame, guilt, mm-hmm. inferiority. Yeah.
0: And so I say,
1: sometimes we're eating from the other tree without realizing it.
0: 100%. Because we're trying to prove to our concept of God
1: mm-hmm.
0: that I'm worthy. Please let me be worthy.
1: Mm-hmm.
0: And so we just, in this season, we bless you to begin to ask Holy Spirit, mm-hmm. what tree am I eating from?
1: Yeah.
0: To begin to ask Holy Spirit, show me where I've made agreements with the tree of the knowledge of good and evil, and you've invited me to look at the tree of life. We bless you in this season to know his voice, to feel the grace that comes when his face of favor shines on you.
1: Yeah.
0: Have a great week.

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1: Welcome to Beyond Words with Dr. William Campbell. Awakening the world to the power of God's Word. 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
2: Welcome to Beyond Words Radio, where it's our ambition to move beyond just talking about Christianity to walking more like Christ. It's amazing, isn't it, to read the Bible, the New Testament, the Gospels, and see how Christ walked when people came against him. How did he deal with those, what we call today, toxic people? As you ask the question, hold that just for a minute, and I want to introduce the man we've got on the radio for this interview. His name is Gary Thomas, and he's written many books. I'm glad he's authored this one because it's so relevant to all of our lives. The title of the book is When to Walk Away, Finding Freedom from Toxic People. And you may think, walk away, that's something Jesus never did. He was always there, he was always kind, and well, just hold on to that, and let's talk to Gary about this. Gary Thomas, thank you for being with us today.
3: Well, thank you for having me, Bill.
2: Yeah, why did you come to write a book on toxic people? I mean, you'd think, hey, that's not going to be a good seller.
3: I know. Well, and I'd written most known for my books on marriage and whatnot. But to be honest, it came out of my own need, and I could say my own naivete. That I think for decades, I'm in my 50s, but for decades I allowed toxic people to haunt me, to frustrate me. I would count it as a failure myself. And finally, a good friend of mine who is steeped in Scripture, he's been counseling for decades, really challenged me to go to the book of Luke and count how many times Jesus allowed people to walk away from him without Jesus chasing them or Jesus choosing to walk away. It wasn't always a situation with a toxic person, but I was astonished at how often those interactions resulted in Jesus willingly saying, we're going to go our own way, or I'm going to let you go your own way. I always would have thought of that as a failure on my part. I didn't believe Jesus could ever fail. So I realized I had to completely look at this differently. And Bill, what I was surprised, it just opened up my eyes to these new truths of Scripture. I have quoted Matthew 6:33, seek first the kingdom of God and his righteousness more times than I could count. My wife's eyes will almost roll back in her head when I mention them in a sermon. She's told me one time, it's possible to preach a sermon without Matthew 6:33, but it's very difficult for me, because this notion that we live for God's kingdom, that his agenda becomes our agenda, and it's not about our advancement or reputation or even comfort, it's about being used by God to build his kingdom. Well, I quoted that verse more times than I could count, but just 7 verses later, this is in the Sermon on the Mount, just 7 verses later in Matthew 7:6, because I'd focus on playing offense, Jesus mentions to his disciples the need to play defense. He says, but be careful, don't give what is holy to dogs or throw your pearl before swine, or else they will turn and tear you to pieces. And so we say, I'm sending you off on offense, but there's going to be times when you need to play defense. You need to be aware of these people. And so I never thought about that. I never thought about playing spiritual defense. And I think I was less effective and paid a spiritual price accordingly.
2: Well, Gary, in your book, you show us how the toxic person, first of all, we can misidentify and just throw the label around freely and hurt people by it. But secondly, they're probably around us more than we want to acknowledge, because as Christians, we sort of placate. And what you admitted to doing, isn't that many of us, most of us? I know I've got a personality like you that just, I want to be kind to everybody. I want people to feel pleased with the, you know. And so it might be in a marriage, it might be in our families, the parents or the children, it could be relatives, it might be neighbors at the workplace, in the church for sure. I mean, these people are around us. We need to deal with it. What happens if we go through our lives and continually think, if I just act nice like Jesus, everything will get better?
3: Well, it denies what happens in the Gospels, how many people did walk away from Jesus, how many people resented him. And so I think this, we can overpromise that if we just are loving and we're encouraging. And look, Bill, I'm with you. That's the way we should be. And I think there should be 10 books that talk about loving liberally and graciously and sacrificially for every book like this. The problem is I just didn't see many books like this. And toxic people tend to be better at being toxic than we are at dealing with them. And in our naivete, they prey on us because we don't realize what's going on. And they'll even use Christian language to control us, to manipulate us, to get us to do. So we need to be aware. I think we need to be like Jesus. Our focus is to love and go on the offense. But also remember his occasional words about also playing defense, just to be wise. Is this relationship the best investment of my time? What marks a toxic person is that they're destroying you a little bit. They're wrenching joy away from you. They're upsetting your peace. They're removing your confidence, so you feel like you don't have anything to give to others, so you don't reach out to others, so that you don't initiate with others. And some people might say, well, what's the big deal if somebody destroys my joy? That seems selfish. Except we know the Bible also says the joy of the Lord is our strength. And so toxic people are making us weak with their attacks. They may not stop us, but they can stop us from helping others. And so I think particularly those maybe with your or my personality, you know, I think the confident and the strong often say, welcome to the real world, and they would just write them off. But for a lot of us, it's just been more difficult to do that. And the purpose of when to walk away is to show that doing this follows the footsteps of Jesus and also the commands of Jesus to make the best use of our time in every relationship and every encounter.
4: So as we get into this topic, let's start at the end. You have a chapter titled, Don't Be Toxic Yourself. In other words, we want to make sure there's not a big log in our eyes, and we want to deal with that before trying to get the splinter out of somebody else's eyes. What does it mean to be toxic? I ask this because I want to hear it and know whether I've got this problem myself.
3: Yeah, well, there's a difference between being toxic to others and toxic to yourself. There was a chapter on don't be toxic to yourself and don't be, as far as ourself, that was one of the chapters, to be honest, Bill, that challenged me the most. When I felt God was challenging me to not ever say anything to myself that I wouldn't say to others. I mean, I would talk about myself, you're an idiot, you're so weak, I can't believe you're doing this again. You know, I would never talk to my wife or my kids or a friend that way. And I realize if God hates it when I'm treated in a toxic way, he still hates it even when I'm treating myself in a toxic way. So it's learning to not be that, to be your own friend. But to treat others in a toxic way, I think one of the best examples comes from the book of Colossians. The reason I love Colossians is that it's written to a brand new Christian community. There are no long-term saints in Colossae. All of them were rather new. There weren't any veterans they could look at. And so Paul's just explaining very practically, this is what it means to be a Christian, and this is how Christians don't behave. And he lays out two different lists. One list in Colossians 3, 12 through 14 is what we are to aspire to. And he says, compassion, kindness, humility, gentleness, patience, and love. Those are the opposite of a toxic response. And then he warns us what toxic behavior is in Colossians 3, 8, 9. Anger, rage, malice, slander, filthy language, and lying. And so that for me is just a helpful grid as I'm interacting with others, is what I'm known for, what my propensity is. Am I gravitating more and more toward compassion, kindness, humility, gentleness, patience, and love? Or do more people see me exhibiting anger, rage, malice, slander, filthy language, and lying? Now, when I read a list like that, I know that some sensitive believers may feel a little convicted, saying, well, sometimes my anger gets a hold of me, or sometimes I'll slander a little bit, or I can see some language slipping out. There's a difference between occasionally slipping into toxic behavior and being a toxic person. And the difference is this. A toxic person comes alive when they're at their worst. They are invigorated by a lying campaign. They are excited about sowing division. They enjoy being on the attack against others. They feel, you know, more energy when they're undercutting someone. For those of us in a healthy place, if we slip into that, we see it and we feel terrible, we repent, we want to get rid of it. But for a toxic person, an office environment where people work together toward the same end, encouraging each other, that would be boring. A church that gathers around worship, shared mission, mutually encouraging, for them that's boring. They're going to want to undercut the leadership. They're going to want to sow in a doctrinal debate or something. For them, it's sowing chaos is what makes life seem exciting and meaningful. So there's a difference between occasional toxic behavior and somebody who would be toxic in their core.
4: Thank you for making that distinction. I think that's helpful in this discussion. As we think then about Jesus, you started off, and let's press into this point more, saying that despite what we tend to think, if we read afresh as you did when you were challenged by a friend to read the Gospels again, you found 41 times when he just walked away. What we're learning is there are times we shouldn't worry what people think about us. We should just press on and get about God's business and trust him and not be pulled back. Is that kind of the theme of the book?
3: It really is. I got a new life verse out of writing this book. It came from the story of Nehemiah, who was challenged by toxic people. And the reason that Nehemiah's story is so powerful when looking at toxic people is that they unleashed every toxic attack you could imagine. At first, they lied about him. They pretended to be his friends. We just want to help you. Then they threatened him. If you don't do what we want you to do, we're going to tell the king you're doing this for false motives, or you're going to be attacked. I mean, they tried everything they could, bringing in religious authorities and political authorities and popular approval, everything. And the book of Nehemiah ends with this, because you have to realize that if you're doing God's work, some people are going to hate you for it. Jesus says, if they hated him, they'll hate us. And Nehemiah ends with this, remember me with favor, my God. Remember me with favor, my God. It's the very last phrase in the book of Nehemiah. And that has given me such encouragement to realize I can't please everybody, and there are some who will question my motives and some who will slander me. But ultimately, what matters to me, what matters, Bill, to you, what matters to anybody listening to us, is at the end of our life, will God remember us with favor? God knows our motives. He knows our heart. He knows the mission he's called us to. He knows what we're doing with our time. And that's the end. That's the only audience that really matters. And so for me, interacting with toxic people frees me up to focus more concretely on the one audience that really matters, the Creator God who made me, my King Jesus, who calls me to come and follow him.
4: So Gary, you talk early on about how before you got this help and did this research, wrote this book, there was someone in your life, and there are many great stories in the book, and I commend you as you're listening to me to read this book. It's very practical, very insightful and helpful, and it just takes a general idea and rolls it out in an application after application. But so you describe how you could go to bed and you couldn't leave that person back there. They'd come home with you, you know, and you couldn't get them out of your mind. And I'm thinking right now as you're listening to me, you know, any of you, we all know about this. We all deal with this. Gary, is there an easy way to just shake your head and get them out of there?
3: Here's what I've found. The biggest danger of toxic people is that they take us away from healthy people. And so we have to learn how to sort of quarantine them. If you must work around a toxic person, learn to leave them at work. And you might even pray. A friend of mine had a great symbol that he used, a difficult situation work. There was this pond halfway between his house and his office. And as he left the office, he would pray about office issues, help me be a good light, help me be a witness and whatnot. But then he'd get to the pond and say, all right, Lord, I'm throwing all of my concerns about the office into the pond. I want to be there for my wife. I want to be present to my kids. And so he'd begin praying for his home. In the morning, he would leave home and pray for his family, that God would be with him that day. He'd come back to the pond and say, all right, Lord, I'm picking back up at work. how do I deal with this individual? How do I deal with my boss? How do I deal with my coworkers and all of that? And so he just found this symbol to help him to sort of compartmentalize his life so that it wouldn't haunt him at home. In my situation, not realizing that, what I said is I found that my kids would talk to me and my mind would be trying to figure out this crazy situation at work. It was affecting my sleep. And what happened that to help me is, one, having God as our audience, realizing it doesn't matter what a toxic person thinks about me. I can't care about a toxic person's opinion. Number two, accepting that toxic people may lie about me to others. They may turn others toward me. But again, remember me with favor, my God, is what matters. And then three, I want to be involved in healthy relationships. I want to be involved in healthy ministry. One of the key components of this book is that we walk away from toxic people so that we walk toward reliable people that want to receive what God has given us that we can entrust to them. Healthy relationships that will be mutually encouraging. And the more we set up healthy relationships and healthy ministry in our life, the easier it is to walk away from toxic people or to not think about toxic people. So we're sort of walking away mentally because we're saying, I don't have time for that. I want to pray for my buddy. I want to lift up my wife. I want to be there and play with my kids. And so I would say, just bring in the positive and let that push out the negative.
4: We're going to take a quick break, and then I have a question, Gary, I think everybody's going to enjoy hearing you answer.
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4: 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We're so glad you're with us today. As we focus on how to deal with toxic people, we have an author with us, Gary Thomas. He's writer in residence at Second Baptist Church in Houston, Texas. He's an adjunct faculty member teaching spiritual formation at Western Seminary and Houston Theological Seminary. He's written a lot of books, Sacred Marriage, Cherish, Sacred Parenting, and many more. So Gary, what do we do with guilt? We tell the person, I'm walking away. And maybe it's a sibling, maybe it's a spouse, maybe it's someone at work, but they're still going to be in our lives. And we're saying, nope, I need my space. And then they try to put on a guilt trip. What do you do with that guilt?
3: That's where we have to be so focused on pleasing that one audience I talked about, where Nehemiah said, remember me with favor, my God. Ultimately, I've got to remove myself from caring what they think about me. Jesus had people saying, you're actually in league with the demons, that you're deluded, you're a madman. And he didn't seem to care about changing their opinion. He was so focused on doing the will of his heavenly Father who had sent him. So I would say that's the first thing. The second step I found that is helpful is that we can't own the outcome. All we can do is be wise in the process. When you're dealing with toxic people, there may be no outcome where nobody gets hurt and everybody feels good about themselves. I mentioned in the book, for instance, that when Jesus came incarnate in Bethlehem, born as a baby, Herod, in an attempt to kill him, led to the slaughter of the innocents, where dozens of boys, two and under, in Bethlehem were killed because Jesus was born. That's not God's fault that Jesus was born. Jesus needed to be born, but much evil came out of that. I could mention 40 years later in the book of Acts, when Peter has been imprisoned, James, another apostle, has already been murdered, and now Jesus is in prison. 16 Roman guards are watching over him. An angel of the Lord delivers Peter from prison. Herod is so furious, he has the guards tortured and then murdered. So 16 people died. so one disciple could be freed. It's not God's fault. He knew that the early church needed Peter, and he doesn't own the evil acts of a toxic person. And that's why sometimes I think we do something or we say something and the relationship is still fractured, or the person does something terrible like slander us, or we get fired, or the church splits or something like that, or somebody says, I'm never going to speak to you again. Just because it doesn't end well doesn't mean we did the wrong thing. It just means we live in a fallen world, and we can't own the result. All we can own is the process, acting out of love, compassion, and kindness, and knowing that sometimes toxic people respond to good and holy acts with a wicked response.
4: Fantastic, but sometimes very challenging. And what do we do around that very challenging situation of a toxic marriage? You can't just walk. I appreciate that you gave two chapters, second one telling you kind of how to deal with it.
3: Yeah, it's funny because since I've written so much on marriage, sacred marriage is sold very well. I knew people would go to the chapter called Toxic Marriages. So if you look at it, the first sentence is, if this is the first chapter you're reading, please go back and read the rest. Because I really do want to set it up. Having the model of how Jesus walked away from toxic people, the reality of evil, we haven't gotten into that, but how the Bible is honest about how evil penetrates even the best things that God has created and how we're to respond. The whole sense of a new allegiance where Jesus says our commitment to his work in our life supersedes every family commitment, our mothers, our brothers, our parents, and even our spouse. And so in light of that, and it's hard to summarize just in a podcast, but number one, I say to people that they deserve to be in a safe place. One, God doesn't want them to be destroyed. Two, if they can't do the ministry God has called them to do, then somebody in a toxic way is keeping them from being who God created them to be. And so it's not a selfish thing. It's, look, God created me with a mission. He's given me a message. He's given me a purpose. And it's difficult to explain, but Jesus talks about how if we love anyone more than him, we're not worthy of him. So there may be a time when to be safe or to fulfill the work that God has called us to do, if a toxic person is destroying us, we need to create some distance in a safe way. Now, let me stress, Bill, because I've written a lot on marriage, there's a difference between a difficult marriage and a toxic marriage. Every marriage is difficult in its own way because nobody gets to marry the fourth member of the Trinity. That person doesn't exist. You know, we're marrying somebody, according to James 3:2, that we all stumble in many ways. The difference between a difficult marriage and a toxic marriage is that a toxic marriage is destructive. It's destroying the person within it. And if the person stays there, they will ultimately be consumed and destroyed. Their personality, their ministry, their joy, their peace. That's a very different situation than two people learning to get over their selfishness, learning how to swallow their pride, struggling with basic sins. So it really requires pastoral care, and I'm nervous of somebody hearing a podcast and making quick assumptions without pastoral care to really help them apply what's most true in our marriage at this time.
4: And Gary, that's why I jumped into this. I wanted to make sure the point was made as we opened up with the idea that you walk away from toxic people, that it's understood there are cases like marriage where it's not a simple walk away. You've got to deal with it, and that takes time, wisdom, God's help, good counsel, a lot of prayer, and support of good friends. So coming back to this, if you take the whole book, Gary Thomas, what is the one thing you want us to hear and not forget?
3: That everybody listening who knows Christ, and everybody who doesn't listen, that doesn't know Christ but is interested in Christ, once we are in Christ, when Jesus says, seek first the kingdom of God, that's God reconciling the world to himself, giving us his love so that we can take that reconciling love to others. That's the most important work, the most important message the world has ever known or will know. Added to that, you're promised the power of the Holy Spirit. So it's not about your natural gifts. It's not about you're important just because who you are, but what God has given you and who God is in you. And so if you value your message and your time and the way that God can use you, that's the context out of which you're willing to walk away from toxic people. too many people don't understand how important their day is, how important every hour is, how much God can use them. It's sort of a backwards way, Bill, to be honest. I'll be upfront and honest. I'm trying to get people to walk away from toxic people so that they walk toward healthy relationships and healthy ministry. I think too many people discount themselves as insignificant or unimportant, and I want to empower God's church with a new sense of mission, if it's the right mission, seeking first the kingdom of God.
4: As I think, even as you're talking, I think about significant Christian leaders that I know well, and pretty much across the board, it's just very common that there's at least somebody in the trail of their growing life and ministry who is against them, trying to take them down, and often keeps following, trying everything. And when I see this, it just smells like the devil. I mean, you know, there's nothing.

0: dog just to attack someone. But that's what happens. For every person who's seeking first the kingdom of God, there's likely to be someone saying, well, you're seeking him in the wrong way, for the wrong reasons, with the wrong purpose or whatnot. And that's what we just have to accept as a price. Jesus said, the world hates me because I testify that its works are evil. And he says, a student isn't above his master. If they hated me, they're going to hate you. Being hated by toxic people is the price we pay for being loved by God and being a part of his kingdom. You can't have one without the other unless you're so compromising your message, you're not really seeking first the kingdom of God. You're just seeking first people to be happy with you and like you. It is one of the most difficult lessons I've had to learn. It's not easy for me. I still fight against it, but I believe it's essential for us to live the life, the fulfilling life that God has called us to live.
1: We could maybe summarize saying that if our goal is to have everybody be pleased by us and happy with us, there's at least one who probably almost certainly is not, and that's God. We've got
0: exactly.
1: to put him
0: That's
1: first.
0: A beautiful way of putting it. Yes. Yeah. Yeah. And we want to go back to Nehemiah to have it the reverse. Remember me with favor, my God. Because he knew others wouldn't. But ultimately what matters is that God does.
1: Thank you, Gary. And thank you to all for being with us today.
0: Thank you for this opportunity, Bill. I appreciate it.
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1: Hello, hello, everyone. This is Dr. Susan, and this is his prayer for you, and it is our delight, our pleasure, our honor, and yes, our responsibility as your brothers and sisters to pray for you every day. We lift you up before the throne, and we intercede for you. And we're praying that even in these next few moments, that heaven will open up over you and you will discover a new realm of truth that you've never seen before. Jesus says the truth sets us free. And actually, it is the truth sets you free now. And the more truth you get, the freer you'll get. And then when you get more truth, you'll get more free. And it is a picture that it is never ending, that we can never get to the end of the truth of why Jesus came to this earth and the power of his cross and resurrection, that it is boundless truth. And every time we receive greater truth and greater revelation, we are changed inside. And we grow the way Jesus grew in Luke chapter 2, verse 40. We grow in the strength in our soul and in our spirit by growing in wisdom. And it's not wisdom as the world. It's a specific wisdom of where we grow in knowing how to relate to God in every situation of life and to draw strength from him as to what to say and what to decide and what to believe and what attitude to have. And secondly, he grew not just in wisdom, but in the grace of the Lord being upon him. And the word grace is the free, loving kindness of the Father God, who wants to bestow, pour out upon you good things just because he loves you. And grace is 100% determined by the giver. So he is always ready to give wholeheartedly. And that's why one of the most powerful prayers you can pray is one simple sentence. O Holy Spirit of God, give me the power to receive all the love he has for me. Because the wisdom is yours. The grace is yours. With no boundaries. It's just us receiving. And sometimes we don't know how to receive. So we humble ourselves and we just say, Holy Spirit, sometimes I don't know how to receive, or I don't know how to go higher and get freer and more love and authority and wisdom. And so, Holy Spirit, help me receive and believe all the love Jesus has for me. You know, when Jesus began his ministry in the earth, he could have preached on endless topics. He could have started at the very beginning with Adam and Eve, and he could have revealed sermon upon sermon, teaching upon teaching, but he didn't. When he first began his ministry, the Bible sums up all of his teachings in one sentence, as if to say, this is the one sentence, and everything he's going to preach and teach and be and do is hidden in this one sentence. This one sentence reveals the purpose of his life, his destiny, his mission, his purpose, his goal, his motivation. And it's found in Matthew chapter 4, verse 17. And Jesus began to preach, saying, "Repent, for the kingdom of heaven is at hand." May the Spirit of God come upon you right now to help you understand the power of this sentence. And may the Spirit of God come upon you to explode your boundaries and help you believe and receive the fullness. The word repent is often misunderstood in this world. The actual Greek word that Jesus used when he said repent had stages to it. At first, you have regret for something you've done or something that's happened to you. Two, because you regret it and you don't want it to happen again, you open yourself up to have a wiser view of the past and why you regret that, and the future and why you don't want to do it again. And then three, your heart changes. But there is a fourth key to repent. This isn't just a private moment between you and you. Me, myself, and I. It's not just private. It's a dialogue that happens between you and the loving Father, God. And that's what brings the change. A lot of people go, I'm sorry, but they then do it again. And they really don't want to, but they keep doing it again. That's not what Jesus is talking about. This repent is realizing the Father God loves you and saying, "Father, I regret that I did this. Or I regret this happened to me and I responded this way. Father, I did this and now I have a wiser view. I see why I did it and I see the harm that it's done and I don't want to do this again. Father, I want a different heart, so I respond and live differently. I want to change, Father." Jesus says, relate, have the wisdom to relate to the Father over it, and His grace will change you. And His whole ministry was about the Father loves you and wants to lift you up above and change you. He says, "For the kingdom of heaven." The kingdom of heaven means the kingdom, the domain, the government, the rule of heaven. When Jesus taught them the prayer, "Our Father which art in heaven," He said, "Thy kingdom come, thy will be done on earth as it is in heaven." And Jesus says, "I've come to tell you that if you'll look and talk to the Father about the way you've done life, the things you've regretted, you wish things had turned out differently, and you let Him change your heart, you can then step in and know the kingdom of heaven can come to earth." That He can so fill your mind and your heart with wisdom and peace and love that the decisions you would make in heaven you can make here on earth. And He can so change your heart to believe that the things of this world do not govern your life. And you set your eyes on Him and say, "I want the kingdom of heaven in my life." Then the love that is in heaven becomes yours. And the provision and the way to handle crisis and stress and needs, that wisdom, that faith becomes yours. And He says, "The kingdom of heaven is at hand. It will come." At hand means it's near. It's near. Wherever you are, that's where the kingdom of heaven is. So Jesus was saying, "Please, I want you to see truth so you can be free. Repent." consider the things you regret that you've done or that have happened to you, and ask the Father to make you wiser so you can see that they have not borne good fruit. You really don't want those patterns. You really don't want that reaction. And ask the Father to change your heart. He said, then the kingdom of heaven will come near to you. The door will be open. Your heart will be open. And he can show you the wisdom to know how to do life with God. And let him show you how to respond and how to think and how to decide. And his grace, you will believe it. And you will look to him for the wisdom and the peace and to meet your needs. And the kingdom of heaven is wherever you are. It's the picture of the Father saying, here I am on my throne and I have the kingdom of heaven up here. Please, can I serve you? Can I share it on earth? And so he's looking, who will believe? Who will kind of reach up and connect, hold hands with the Father and say, yes, Father, I want to live that way. Let's bring it to earth where I am. I want to live with the mind of Christ and the heart of Christ. And I want to be a blessing to people the way Jesus was. And I want to live like this on earth, Father. I don't want the terror and the darkness and the evil and everything of this world to rule my life. You have one life. You can either let the world rule it for you, or you can lift up your head and eyes and live and receive the invitation of Jesus that says, come up here. And ask the Father to change your heart and see there is a higher way to live. Paul describes it this way when he says, you're a citizen of heaven. That when you step into this fullness with Jesus as the Son of God, you are a citizen of heaven and the earth, and you don't live like everyone else in the earth. Your love is greater, your peace is greater, your health is greater, your provision is greater, your heart is full of love to bless other people. You live above the fears and the turmoil of this world and the bitterness and the anger. No. Is that really where you want to live your life? In stress and anger? You have one life, dear one. You have one life. Come on. Wake up. And even if you've been a believer for 30 or 40 years, honey, wake up. There's always a higher realm. There's always more power to believe and power to love. So repent. So, you know, I've got some regrets. There's a higher way to live. Father, change my heart and keep changing me all my life. And let the kingdom of heaven come near to me. Let me receive that wisdom and grace, and let me share it with others. Let me walk in such a power of love that I can bring healing to others and encouragement to others. And let me be a disciple of yours, Jesus, walking with you and leaning in to hear your voice in every moment. He loves you, dear ones. There's a higher place for you. So pretty, please. Please. Before you go to bed tonight. And when you wake up in the morning, say, Jesus, I agree with what you're praying for me. Take me higher. I want more. Holy Spirit, give me the power to receive all the love. Jesus. Jesus. I agree. I agree. I agree. I agree.

for tuning into Journey of Faith with Dr. Thomasine Pickens. It is always an awesome opportunity to be on here on Homecoming Gospel with you all every Sunday at 3:30 p.m. I truly want to continue to do life with you all, so please reach out to me. My website is www.reallifecoachingcenter.org. I am a certified life coach, and I'm also a minister of the gospel and also a Christian comedian. So I love the different aspects that God is using me in, the different areas that he's using me in this hour. And so it's always an honor to be before you. I want to come from the book of Deuteronomy this afternoon, Deuteronomy chapter 31. And I want to look at the word of God where it says in chapter 31, verse 6, it says, "Be strong and courageous." Deuteronomy 31 and 6. And I'm reading from the Amplified. "Be strong and courageous. Do not be afraid or tremble in dread before them, for it is the Lord your God who goes with you. He will not fail you or abandon you." From the NIV, it says, "Be strong and courageous. Do not be afraid or terrified because of them, for the Lord your God goes with you. He will never leave you nor forsake you." And I want to talk to you all for a few minutes today about God never leaving us nor forsaking us, never leaving our side, always being there with us and for us, and walking through life with us. Journey of Faith is all about God walking with us. God walks with us. He's right beside us through every struggle, every trial, and every tribulation. Everything that's going on in the world right now, God is concerned about each and every one of us, and he is there with us. He is there to love on us and to be with us. We see in verse 7, "Then Moses called to Joshua and said to him in the sight of all the people of Israel, 'Be strong and courageous, for you will go with this people into the land which God has sworn to their fathers to give them, and you will give it to them as an inheritance. It is the Lord who goes before you. He will be with you. He will not fail you or abandon you. Do not fear or be dismayed.'" We see that Moses is continually to encourage him to not be afraid of what's going on at that time. And I want to encourage you all today, do not be afraid of what's going on in this time. This is actually a time, when you look at it from a biblical perspective, this is a time when we all should be excited to be here and seeing the Bible being fulfilled. We're right here at a great time, according to the Bible, according to the Word of God, of what's going on or what is to happen. This is not a time for us to be afraid, but this is a time for us to open our eyes and look and see what is going on all around us and not be afraid, but knowing that God's word is coming true. He said it in his word, and it is happening. Therefore, God is right beside us to strengthen us. And he has assigned each and every one of us to know his word and know his will. He's encouraged, and he's assigned each one of us to go and to get other people, other men and other women who do not know the word of God the way we do, who may be afraid, and to bring them in and to minister to them and tell them just what Moses told Joshua: be strong and courageous. It's a lot of things that a lot of people are going through in this hour, and all we can do is stand on God's word, not tremble, not be afraid, but stand on his word and say, "Lord, this is what your word says," and we're standing on it. We are going to be strong and we're going to be courageous. Give us the strength. Give us everything that we need to fulfill that scripture and to not be moved by what we see nor what we hear, Father God. But Lord, let us be encouraged by your word, knowing that we were born in the right time. We were born for a time as this, to see your word being fulfilled, to see revelation opening up right before our very own eyes. I want you all to be encouraged. Don't allow the cares of the world to get you down. You continue to seek God, stay in your word, read your Bible, pray to God, talk to God, and he will give you the wisdom and he will give the instructions and the directions on what you need to do in this very hour, in this very moment. But these are times when we should not be afraid, but we should be seeking God, and we should be
sharing the good news of the gospel with those who may never hear it, may never read it, may not take the time to, because they may not, they may be afraid, but we are not. Those of us that are not afraid, it is our job and it is our assignment to encourage all of those that are around us. I know it's a lot of things going on. I know there's a lot of people that are losing loved ones. But remember, the Bible says when we're absent from the body, we will be present with the Lord. And that is what our word says, and that's what we stand on. We were all born to die. And at the appointed time, when it is our time to go, God will call each and every one of us home. So it is we need to purpose in our heart to do what is necessary so that we will see the Father, and to encourage all of those who may not know. I'm telling you, saints of God, the Lord knows exactly what he's doing. The Lord is still in complete control. He is still in control, and we have to trust and believe that he knows exactly what he's doing. He's going through to see those that are truly his, that are truly going to stand with him. He already knows, but do we know? I remember there was a time when I was walking with the Lord, and I had told the Lord, if he does nothing else, he has done enough in my life. And then I had to go through a difficult season, and I said, Lord, where are you? And he reminded me of what I said, that I had told him for many years, if you do nothing else, you've done enough. And I said, Lord, I did mean that. I meant what I said back then, Lord, and I repent for wondering where you were, because you've never left my side. We leave God, but God never leaves us. We walk away from him, but he never walks away from us. We may sin and become embarrassed and feel like we've you know, just done the worst sin against our Father, and we walk away, but he wants us to walk to him. Even at that moment when we do something that's not pleasing, he still wants us to repent, turn from that sin, and get close to him. He doesn't want us to feel as though we can't be forgiven. He wants us to come back home and to come back into his presence. His presence is our protection. Being in God's presence is our protection. I'm reminded of Colossians 3:3. I am hidden with Christ in God. That's where we are. God will protect us. He will look out for us. The Bible says he will command his angels concerning us. And so we know that God is truly in love with each and every one of us, and he's making a way out of no way. Colossians 3:12 says, I am chosen by God, holy and dearly loved. You have to understand that, and you have to know that. I want you to say that. I am chosen by God, holy and dearly loved. God loves me. Speak that over yourself. That was Colossians 3:12. Read that scripture over yourself and begin to speak his word daily over you. When you're starting to feel some type of way, say what God's word says about you. Amen. Say what his word says about you. I am one of God's living stones being built up in Christ as a spiritual house, as 1 Peter 2:5. You have to get in position of knowing your true identity. I speak about that all the time. We have to know our identity. In order to know our identity, we have to know who God is. And that's why it's so important that we stay in his word. We find out who he is. We find out why he loves us. And I can tell you right now, I can solve that one for you. He loves us because he created us. He loves us because we are his. God has always been here. He was not created. God has been here forever. He always was. And so we have to understand that he created us for a relationship. When he created Adam and Eve, that's what he was doing. He was starting the family. He was starting because he wanted to walk with them. He wanted to be a part of their daily journey. He wanted to be right beside them, to answer their questions, to love on them, to give them directions, to teach them, to show them the way. And as we see in the scripture in Genesis, how Eve allowed the serpent to talk her out of

0: read our word. We don't take the time to sit in the presence of God because we allow all these different distractions. I encourage you next week, for the next 7 days, whether it's breakfast, lunch, or dinner, pick a time for you and the Lord to spend together for at least 15 minutes. Every day next week, the next 7 days, I want you to spend a minimum of 15 minutes in the presence of God, reading His Word, or just sitting there talking to Him. Or you can just sit there and say, Lord, Lord, Lord, Jesus, Jesus, Jesus, hallelujah, hallelujah. Whatever it is, but sit still and talk to God. Sit still and say, Lord, I am sitting here in your presence. Speak to your son. Speak to your daughter. Give me information and revelation for this hour. What is it you need me to do for you here on the earth realm? And then allow God to have His way in your life. So the next 7 days, spend time with the Lord. We have 24 hours a day. And if we want to tithe, many tithe with their money, give God tithe with your time. Give Him 10% of every day. That's 2 hours and 40 minutes a day. And within that 2 hours and 40 minutes each and every day, you can spend that reading your word, praying, communicating with God, talking to others about the goodness of the Lord, teaching the word of God, hearing the word of God, speaking the word of God. 2 hours and 40 minutes a day. Give that, dedicate that time to the Lord and watch and see. And you don't have to do it all at the same time. You can do it in increments, 15 minutes. You can do an hour here, an hour there. But make it a point to give God a minimum of 2 hours and 40 minutes of each and every day for the next 7 days. Amen. And watch and see what He will do for you. So if you've never done it, we'll let you start out with the 15 minutes. But if you are that saint, you said, hey, I'm always praying, I'm always in my word, then I want to encourage you to do the 2 hours and 40 minutes. Amen. If you're starting out, do the 15 minutes every day in His presence, and then you can build up to the 2 hours and 40 minutes. But if you're a seasoned saint, you've been doing this for a while, then I encourage you to give Him 10% of your day starting tomorrow on Sunday. Many of you go to church, so that's going to be easy to spend your 2 hours. Amen. But give Him your time every day. Take that 15 minutes, whether it's your breakfast time, lunch time, or dinner time. Maybe it's on your way to work and you're in the car by yourself for 30 minutes or so trying to get to work. Let that become your sanctuary and begin to minister to God and begin to call on God's name. Begin to listen to Him. Let that be your time and watch and see. Won't things in your life shift? Watch and see. Won't your mind begin to change? Watch and see. Won't your thoughts begin to change? Because you've made a conscious, calculated decision to give God your first. You've made a decision to make Him a priority in your life. God knows that you have the children, you have the spouse, you have your parents, you have all these obligations, nieces and nephews. God knows that. He gave each and every one of those people to you. So He knows. So He does not need you to come back and remind Him that your plate is full. He understands. But he says He is a jealous God. He also wants some of your time. So I encourage you all to shift your agenda this week. Shift your agenda this week and spend time with the Lord. Spend more time than you ever have with God and watch and see. Won't everything around you begin to change? Well, thank you for tuning in. And if the Lord says the same, I'll be back with you all next week. God bless you and thank you.
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2: Hello, dearly beloved. This is Daphna with her weekly Bible study and Ephesians

And we are in chapter 4 this month, and we are looking at spiritual gifts. And we concluded our last time together with discovering and developing our spiritual gifts and the excitement of knowing that we've been gifted, that God didn't leave us down here without any gifts, that He's equipped us and gifted us, and that we all have spiritual gifts. And we read in Ephesians chapter 4, verses 7. Through maybe 10 or 11, and then we looked at 1 Corinthians 12 and about spiritual gifts, and we suggested you read those in private time, and Romans 12. But and today, for the purpose of this time together, where how does the believer discover and develop his gifts? It's an exciting journey, but you have gifts, so we know that. So one way maybe that we develop our gifts is by fellowshipping with other Christians in the local assembly or in the local church or in the local group of baptized believers. Gifts are not always toys to play with. They are tools to build with. And if they are not used in love, they become weapons to fight with, which is what happened in the Corinthian church in 1 Corinthians 12. Verses 14, Christians are not to live in isolation, but after all, they're members of the same body. So they're not toys to play with, but they're tools to build with. And there's diversity of gifts. We all don't have the same gifts. Or we, you know, Paul used the body as an example to teach the church at Corinth about spiritual gifts. And he talked about what the eye sees and, you know, what the eye's supposed to do and what the hand's supposed to do. And he talked about our gifts. And then someone said, well, if your eye was on your big toe, then the only thing you would see is the inside of a sock. And so that's not how God gifted us. He gifted us with tools to build with, and we are all unique, and we are all blessed with individual gifts as outlined in the scriptures. So Paul taught that Christ is the giver of these gifts through the power of the Holy Spirit. That's in verses 8 through 10 of the chapter that we're in. And he ascended to heaven as victor forevermore. And the picture here is of a military conqueror leading his captives and sharing the spoil with his followers. Only in this case, the captives are not his enemies, but they belong to him. And sinners who once were held captive by sin and Satan have now been taken captive by Christ in Ephesians 4, 8, and 10. Even death itself is a defeated foe. Hallelujah. When he comes to earth, Christ experienced, when he came to earth, Christ experienced the depths of humiliation. But when he ascended to heaven, he experienced the very highest exaltation possible. Paul quoted Psalm 68 and 18, which applied to Jesus as a victory song that was written by David. And when you have a chance, go to Psalm 68 and enjoy that reading. There are three lists of spiritual gifts given in the New Testament. 1 Corinthians 12, 4 through 11, and 27 through 31. Romans 12, 3 through 8, and Ephesians 4, 11. Since these lists are not identical, it may be that Paul has not named all of the gifts that are available. Paul wrote that some gifts are more important than others, but that all believers are needed if the body is to function normally. All believers are needed. You are needed. We are needed. Hold on to that. We are all equally important and gifted. Paul named not so much gifts as the gifted men God had placed in the church. And there were four of them that he's talking about here in chapter 4. And the first he named were apostles. So the word apostle means the one who is sent with a commission. Jesus had many disciples, but he selected 12 apostles in Matthew chapter 10. And a disciple is a follower.
or a learner, but an apostle is a divinely appointed representative. And the apostles were to give witness to the resurrection. They were men that actually saw the resurrected Jesus, and therefore they had to have seen the risen Lord personally. There are no apostles today in the strictest sense of the New Testament sense, but these men helped to lay the foundation of the church, the foundation of the apostles and the prophets. And once the foundation was laid, they were no longer needed. Their ministry was special. Miracles were needed, so we should not demand these same miracles today. But of course, in a broad sense, all Christians have an apostolic ministry, and the miracles are just as true today as they were then, because Jesus is the same yesterday, today, and forever. And Jesus said, "As my Father has sent me, so send I you." But we must not claim to be individual apostles, because we were not at the resurrection of Jesus Christ. So that's the apostles, and a little bit of about what their function was and how they laid the foundation for us today. And then we go into the prophets. What's a prophet? We commonly associate a prophet with predictions or future events, but this is not the primary function. A New Testament prophet is one who proclaims the word of God, and that's talked about in Acts 11:28 and Ephesians 3:5. Believers in the New Testament churches, they did not possess Bibles, nor was the New Testament written or completed at that time. So how then would these local assemblies discover God's will? His Spirit would share God's truth with those possessing the gift of prophecy. They were preachers. They would share the word. Paul suggested that the gift of prophecy had to do with understanding all mysteries and all knowledge, meaning, of course, spiritual truths. The purpose of prophecy is for edification, encouragement, and consolation. So we have apostles and we have prophets. Now we have evangelists, and those are probably more familiar. You've probably known an evangelist, and they're the bearers of good news, an evangelist. These men and women traveled from place to place to preach the gospel and to win the lost. All ministers should do the work of an evangelist, but this does not mean that all ministers are evangelists. The apostles and the prophets laid the foundation of the church, and the evangelists built on it by winning the lost to Christ. And of course, in the early church, every believer was a witness. And that still should be true for us today. Every believer, we're either a positive witness or a negative witness, but we are witnesses for the cause of Christ. And so that's just the way it is, whether it's in those days or the day in which we live, we are witnesses today. But there are people who also today who have the gift of evangelism. And the fact that a believer may not possess this gift does not excuse them from being burdened for the lost souls or for witnessing to them. Always be ready to give a reason for the hope that is in you. Always be ready to share with people, for God so loved the world. And you can put your name there, you can put their name there, that he gave his only begotten Son, that whosoever would believe in him would not perish, but have everlasting life. And you can lead them to pray the sinner's prayer, asking for forgiveness of sin, and receiving and inviting the Lord Jesus into their heart. Jesus still stands at the door of the heart and knocks, and if anyone will open the door and let him in, we are assured, the word of God teaches, that he comes in. I know he comes in because he came into my life, set up residence, and changed my life, and gave me purpose and direction. That's my personal testimony. You have your personal testimony. God changes things. The next section that Paul talks about were pastors and teachers. The fact that the word some is not repeated indicates that we have here one office with two ministries. Pastors mean shepherd, indicating that the local church is a flock of sheep, and it is
the pastor's responsibility to feed and to lead the flock. In 1 Peter 5, verses 1 through 4, where elder is another name for pastor, he does this by means of the word of God, the food that nourishes the sheep, sharing the word. We preach the word. The word of God is the staff that guides and disciplines the sheep. The word of God is the local church's protection and provision, and no amount of entertainment or good fellowship or other religious substitutes can take its place. Nothing can take the place of the word of God. Pastors and teachers, that's their gifts to share with a group of believers. Then we look at those gifts, and in verses 12 through 15 of chapter 4, we're going to look at the growth of unity, how we grow in spirit and in truth, realizing that we all have gifts, that God has given to all men gifts so that we can minister. And the reason for the gifts is to help to build on the kingdom of God. So as we take our Bibles and look to starting in verse 12, we read, we'll start in verse 11. And he himself gave some to be apostles and some prophets. We've just talked about all of that. Some evangelists and some pastors and teachers for the equipping of the saints, for the work of the ministry, for the edifying of the body of Christ. And now in verse 12, till we all come to the unity of the faith and the knowledge of the Son of God, to a perfect man or woman, to the treasure of the stature of the fullness of Christ, that we should no longer be children, tossed to and fro, and carried about with every wind of doctrine, by the trickery of men, in the cunning craftiness of deceitful plotting, but speaking the truth in love, may grow up in all things unto him who is the head, Christ, from whom the whole body, joined and knit together by what every joint supplies, according to the effective working by which every part does its share, causes growth of the body for the edifying of itself in love. Praise the Lord, and may the Lord bless the reading of his word to our hearts. So the growth of unity. Paul was looking at the church on two levels in this section. He saw the body of Christ, made up of all true believers, growing gradually until it reaches spiritual maturity and the measure of the stature of the fullness of Christ. But he also saw the local body of believers ministering to each other, growing together, and thereby experiencing spiritual unity. If you're not a part of a local group of baptized believers, let me encourage you to find a group or create a group, start a group of where you can grow together in unity and in faith and in love as you study and pray and seek the will of God in your life. My prayer for you is that you would know Christ in his fullness, that you will know Christ in the unity and love of the fullness of the Holy Spirit, and may you be blessed beyond comprehension until we meet again in the name of Jesus. Amen.

0: Hello, hello, friends. Welcome back to A Call to Love, where we are doing the journey.
1: Yes, welcome.
0: And learning to love God with all of our heart, soul, mind, and strength. And in turn, just letting that overflow into loving each other.
1: Yeah.
0: This is Matt, coming all the way from the United States, Indiana, to be exact, which I believe is one of, if not the best state in the United States, but that's neither here nor there. And I'm here with my beautiful wife, Rachel.
1: Yes, I am here.
0: Shalom. We just are so grateful to have this space. We just love open space with the Lord. We love open space with dinner. Like, we love, like, having people over. And it's almost like you have dinner and it's amazing, but you're waiting for that open space at the end of the night, mm-hmm. where your stomachs are full, your glass is full, and you are just enjoying one another. And, like, you find yourself having conversations that you're like, I don't know how we got here, but it was amazing.
1: Yes, the post-meal linger.
0: Yes.
1: You get to wait and be together.
0: Yeah.
1: No place to go.
0: We live for the linger.
1: Yes.
0: Yes. So, well, this morning or wherever, whatever time zone you're in, we just want to invite you to turn to Psalm 42 with us. We have been journeying through the Psalms in our own heart with each other and with the Lord. We just a sidebar, because I know all of you curious minds want to know. I love art and poetry and music, and I feel like when I read poetry, something comes alive in me. Something gets unlocked in me that a theological textbook or it just doesn't get to. Mm. And so I think it's appropriate that of all of the different mediums that God could have communicated himself to his to people, he chose story and art.
1: Yeah.
0: You know, he chose the language of the heart, which is poetry in the Psalms. You know, like, there's just something here that, you know, it needs unlocked a little bit.
1: Yes. And in this season specifically, we have found that the Psalms have grounded us into him.
0: Yeah.
1: And as we read, you know, a chapter or two a day, we're reminded of the different characteristics of God that ground us back into his goodness, his faithfulness, his trustworthiness, his love, his kindness.
0: Come on.
1: So.
0: Yeah, last week we had talked about dwell in the land and feed on his faithfulness from Psalm 37. Mm-hmm. And it just feels like, man, when we get into the Word, it's specifically the Psalms in this season. It's been different things in different seasons. We find that it is much easier to feed on his faithfulness when we're reminded of who he is and what he's doing.
1: Yes.
0: So I just give you permission today as we look at Psalm 42. I give your heart permission to... You can't always catch art. You can't always catch truth intellectually. Sometimes it's meant to be fully experienced. And so we give you permission today to experience the truth that sets you free.
1: Yeah.
0: So I love this. This psalm is a psalm, my transcription says, to the chief musician, a contemplation of the sons of Korah. I just think it's so cool that there's a whole group that literally their job was to put poetry to the things of God. That's a profession that I could get down on. So, but in this, I love this language here. Now, this is one of the things that I think validates Christianity, whatever, you know, this idea is this. In the scriptures, they don't sugarcoat their experiences. It's not all rainbows and sunshine, you know?
1: Right.
0: Like in verse 5 of Psalm 42 is where I want to begin. But it's this, he says, "Why are you downcast? Why are you cast down, O my soul? And why are you disquieted within me? Hope in God, for I shall yet praise him for the help of his countenance." Mm. I'm going to start there and just, I don't know about you, there are many times where I can roll out of bed and I can feel this heaviness that I have no idea how it got there. Because I slept decent, you know, et cetera, et cetera. I check my systems, okay, how's my heart? I feel good, I don't have any nothing I know of I need to confess or repent of. And then, but all of a sudden there's like this, I'm a feeler by nature anyway, but there's a place where you can feel this heaviness and you just don't know what it is. And I love that, like this poetic expression, like, you know, almost like having this heart to heart with your own heart. Why are you cast down, oh my soul?
1: Yes.
0: And why are you disquieted within me? Don't you know, hope in God, for I shall yet praise him for the help of his countenance. But here's the part that I want to hit on, is in this verse 6 and 7. I'm going to read it, and then I'm going to go back and break it down, and then hopefully we can do an experience together that I think, yeah. So he says, oh my God, my soul is cast down within me. Therefore, because my soul is cast down within me, I will remember you from the land of the Jordan and from the heights of Hermon, from the hill Mizar. Deep calls unto deep at the noise of your waterfalls. All of your waves and billows have gone over me. Mm. And so I want to just, so I was sitting with the Lord this week, and I took a day and just sat, just really wanted to hear what he had to say. And he took me to this passage, and I'm like sitting with it. And I love this language where he says, okay, I don't know what's going on within me. Why are you cast down? He says, but because you're cast down, here's what I'm going to do. Here's my prophetic act. I will remember you. And he uses this language, from the land of Jordan and from the heights of Hermon and from the hill Mizar. Now, for me, sometimes a verse will like stand at attention. And this was one of those verses, this verse, verse 6. And I thought, oh, isn't that cool that sometimes, you know, I grew up in Indiana and then I went to school in Chicago. And sometimes I can remember, you know, different places nostalgically. I had deep transformative experiences at this one retreat center in Chicago.
1: Right.
0: And I can think, oh, that place was wonderful. And I think they do that with the land of Israel here. Like he's remembering, I will remember you from the land of Jordan, from Mount Hermon, and from the hill Mizar. And I thought, well, I don't really know what these really mean. I know they got to mean more than just these places geographically.
1: Sure.
0: And so when you go in and you break down the word Jordan, right? The word Jordan actually, it's prophetic. It's this. It's the land of descent, right? Some people would call it a valley, and the Jordan Valley, and it actually was a place of judgment, right? So yeah, So I can unpackage all that, but I'm going to choose not to. So he says, "I will remember you from the land of the Jordan." So if we're looking at this like almost like a spiritual experience, he's saying, "I'm looking at you from the land of the Jordan, and from the heights of Hermon." And Hermon was Mount Hermon, and it was one of the highest points, if not the highest, but it was in northern Israel, and it was so high, it was a mountain that had snow on it almost year round, and at the base of the mountain, the snow would melt, and the streams would come, and it was just glorious.
1: Wow.
0: Right? And it was the high point, though. Some argued in different streams, like, what all actually took place here? Was this the place where the Mount of Beatitude? There's a lot of debate on that. And so, but then you go into, and it's from the hill Mizar in verse 6, right? And what it is, or the Mount, the hill Mizar is actually in the shadow of Mount Hermon, and basically it's a mountain of itself, but in comparison to Mount Hermon, it's a hill, basically. It's like a little pebble. And so as I was sitting with the Lord, I thought, what is this going on, Lord? And I felt like the Lord invited me into this experience that I want to invite us into.
1: Yes.
0: Is that why are you downcast, oh my soul? And that with any given moment, like right now as you're listening to this, I want to contend that your heart, your soul, right, your the internal world, it's probably carrying all three of these geographical places. It's probably carrying some areas where you were in a deep descent and probably feel like, oh, the Lord is ripping things out of me. Mm-hmm. He is in judgment of some things on me, and he is asking me to come out and come clean.
1: Mm-hmm.
0: So there's probably that measure in any given day and in any given moment. Equally, there's places within each of our heart that we have our Mount Hermons, and these are the high, oh my gosh, it couldn't get any better. Mm-hmm. Life is wonderful.
1: Victory.
0: Yeah, that's what it means. You're right. Mount Hermon became
1: celebration.
0: Known. Yes. Mm-hmm. And it was a place of unity. Oh my gosh, I'm in oneness with the Lord.
1: Mm-hmm.
0: And then
1: I'm confident in who I am.
0: Yes.
1: Yeah.
0: Yes. But when you have those two extremes, what we find is that, I don't know about you, most of life is lived in kind of in the middle of this.
1: Right.
0: So when we get to the Mount Hermons, they're wonderful. And then we find the next day, oh man, I'm just kind of normal. And that's the hill Mizar. It's this, It's just in comparison to Mount Hermon, it's not the highest of highs, but in comparison to the Jordan, it's not the lowest of lows.
1: Right. And it's so, like doing your daily chores.
0: Yes, it's the mundane. It's the normal. It's whatever. I got to do laundry, just like I got to pray over somebody or lead somebody to the Lord. And so as we unpackage this, I love this language here. And he jumps from those three geographic descriptors to verse 7 where he says, deep calls unto deep at the noise of your waterfall. And I felt like the Lord said, Matt, there is a different measure of righteousness that I'm birthing within you in each one of those locations within your heart. There's a different thing that gets birthed when you're in the Valley of Jordan than when you're in the valley of, or you're in the mountain of Mount Hermon. And each one of those, like for many of us, what we can do is we can actually take it where I'm trying to avoid the pain of Jordan and trying to get to the victory of Mount Hermon. And I'm trying to do it on my own. But what we find is that the Lord's depth is calling to our depth, right? That's carrying all three of these.
1: Right.
0: And so in different seasons, the Lord may say, son, daughter, I need you to sit in Jordan Valley with me.
1: Yeah.
0: Because I need to birth something in you in this that will... that will trans it will transform you at a deeper level.
1: Right, and there's no shortcut.
0: And there's no, you're right, that's it. Mm-hmm. There's no shortcut through this journey. Mm-hmm. And what I've found, right, he says, deep calls unto deep at the noise of your waterfall. All of your waves and your billows have gone over me. I have felt like what the Lord was saying was, is Matt, I have beauty and grace.
1: Yes.
0: In every one of those.
1: Yes.
0: To where suddenly no longer is the aim or the goal to get out of your season, but it's to have eyes to see, because you're recognizing that my depth is calling out your depth to come into oneness, no matter the geographic location you find yourself in.
1: Say that one again.
0: Okay.
1: The my depth.
0: Yes, because what the Father is actually saying is that his depth, the deep calls unto deep, the depth of his heart, the beauty, the mystery, the wonder, the grace that he has is calling out the depth of my heart to come and be seen with him. And so if he is in the Jordan Valley, then he has a depth that he wants to deposit. He has a righteousness he wants to birth in my depth. Does that make sense?
1: Yes.
0: So I don't know if you have any thoughts on that, but has that been wrong? Is that rang true to your experience?
1: Absolutely. And if we can remain with him and with him with and honestly.
0: Yeah.
1: And relate to him honestly, I think that the righteousness gets birthed fully.
0: Oh, that's
1: and
0: so
1: we
0: good.
1: Get to receive his highest and best. As we stay right with him, not behind him a step, not ahead of him a step.
0: Or not thinking he's demanding that my internal world looks like Mount Hermon when I feel like the Jordan.
1: Right.
0: You know what I mean?
1: Right. Like, he's comfortable with all of it.
0: Yeah.
1: All of it is sanctified.
0: Yes. And we find ourselves like Moses going, I don't want to go into the promised land if you're not there.
1: Right.
0: I don't want the Mount Hermon if you're not there, Lord.
1: Mm-hmm.
0: Because what ends up happening is then I try to ascend to Mount Hermon over and over again, but it actually doesn't carry any transformative life.
1: Yes.
0: And that's when Jesus says, I have come to give them life and life abundant. It ceases to be about just going to Mount Hermon, and it becomes more about I can make my home wherever he's at.
1: Yes.
0: Because if he's in the Jordan, I know he's redeeming something in the Jordan. So I want to do this. I want you to just, if you would, just kind of position yourself and just in the name of Jesus, we just hold out all three of those places within our heart that we're unaware of. We don't even know where we're at fully in that moment, because it can go moment to moment. And we just present them to you, Holy Spirit, and we ask that you would whisper to us, where are you at? Mm. Holy Spirit, that you would meet us right where we're at in one of those three places. We just bless you in the name of Jesus.

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Jehovah Jireh, my provider. Jehovah Rophe, the Lord my healer. Jehovah Nisi, the Lord is my banner. Jehovah Rohi, the Lord is my shepherd. Jehovah Shammah, the Lord is there. Jehovah Shalom, the Lord is my peace.

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Jehovah Mekadesh, the Lord sanctifies. Jehovah Sitkanu, the Lord is my righteousness. Jehovah Elohim, the self-existent, sovereign.

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